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5: Final hour of the broadcast on this Wednesday. We're not here Friday, so I'm all mixed up. First day of July. We still got lots to do in the final hour. We got a lot of sports things to talk about at the bottom of the hour. Jaylen Brown has left Boston. We'll tell you where he's headed. The Lakers did exactly what I said they needed and went out and got a rim protector in Walker Kessler. I'll tell you some stats about him. The Dodgers are going for a sweep against the Oakland A's tonight in that bandbox up in Sacramento. And then Shohei Ohtani takes the bump on Friday night against the dreaded San Diego Padres. Who is it true? Did they get beat today 23-2? That's what Randy was telling me, that the Cubs cracked them 23-2 or something like that. And I don't even think the game was over. 23-3. Oh, my bad. 23-3. Meantime, this is an historic day in American history, July 1st. And I was right, Mr. Burdick. You said, what did you say, 62?
6: I did.
5: I said 63. It was 1863 when the Battle of Gettysburg began. It was the bloodiest war of the Civil War, which, of course, is the bloodiest war in American history. Just to give you some sense, on the wall in Washington, D.C., there are close to 60,000 men who died in Vietnam. In Gettysburg alone, from July 1st to July 3rd, some 50,000 combined casualties, just to give you some sense. And so, of course, we called on our good friend Nick Ragone. Why? Because, as I've been pitching to you every time I talk about him, he's written the book Presidential Leadership, 15 Decisions That Changed America. And he deals with the Gettysburg Address. So we thought we'd get him in here to talk about the Battle of Gettysburg and the Gettysburg Address. Mr. Ragone, how are you, sir?
7: I'm good. The chapter on my book is on the Emancipation Proclamation, but I do get into, I have a long piece on that chapter about the Gettysburg Address and the relationship between emancipation and the Gettysburg. But no, I mean, you're sort of right. It's more about the Emancipation Proclamation because, you know, when Lincoln first conceived of it in the summer of 62, the war was not going well, and he viewed it as like a tactical thing. Like, if I can emancipate the Southern slaves, you know, it'll help in the war effort. It was a very tactical thing.
5: Right.
7: And the document itself, if anybody's ever read it, it's not prose. It's a very terse, you know, kind of legally worded. It's not riveting prose. He officially signed it on January 1, 1863. And it came and went with nary a thud. It didn't really make any impact. It didn't move the abolitionists in the North, and it didn't rev them up because they viewed it as a very terse document. It had no kind of legal effect on the South, and it didn't change the arc of the war at all. And so that's why when he gets to, obviously there's the Battle of Gettysburg, and as you said, it's the bloodiest single 3 days in American history. And then he starts thinking about the Gettysburg Address in a different way, meaning like, okay, I have to finally make this war about more than just union or disunion. I have to make it about universal freedom and equality. Something, as you know, he assiduously avoided making the war about anything other than union or disunion because he had to hold together a very tenuous coalition.
5: Right.
7: But by Gettysburg, he's like, okay, this is not working, and we just suffered this bloody loss. They had the Battle of Vicksburg at the same time, and so. And I write this in my book, and I think you know this story. I might have told it to your audience before, but I'll tell it again. The Gettysburg Address did not come to him in November of 1863. He actually floated some of those ideas in an impromptu rally outside the White House around July 6th of 1863. So we won at Gettysburg, won at Vicksburg.

0: And back then, crowds would randomly kind of form outside the White House around big moments. And so a crowd gathered, and he decided to go out and address it. And he doesn't say 4 score and 7 years ago, but he said something like, you know, 87 years ago, our country was formed. And he goes into the idea that, like, you know, in order to make a more perfect union, you know, we need to win this war. And he kind of floats the themes of the Gettysburg Address, you know, 5 months before he actually gave it. And if you read the speech that he gave outside the White House in the summer of 1863, the themes are there. He finally emotionally had come to grips with the idea that he was going to have to make the war about universal freedom and equality more than union or disunion, or else it wouldn't, or he couldn't pay homage to the brave soldiers who died at Gettysburg.
1: Yeah. Why was this such a pivotal battle?
0: Well, look, if the South wins, they go on to Philadelphia. They, you know, the Capitol falls, they go on to Philadelphia. They have a good chance of cracking New York. I mean, it basically means they'll sue for peace. If the South wins at Gettysburg, it gives them a legitimate beachhead in the North. And it means that either it's going to be a protracted war another 10 years and people were losing, you know, there was no stomach for that, or the North would have to finally, you know, capitulate and sue for peace, which meant that there would be two countries. And there was already a faction, you know, in the North with the Democratic Party that didn't even want to go to war. So he was holding together a very, very, very tenuous coalition. And he realizes that he has to, you know, if they lose at Gettysburg, we're looking at two countries. I mean, it's that important, because it would have been hard for the North to go on for another 5 or 7 or 10 years, which it could have been.
1: Yeah.
0: And instead, the pressure would have been insurmountable. And if you remember, in the summer of 1863, Lincoln is still highly unpopular. You know, he got clobbered in the midterms in 1862. It was not at all predicted that he was going to get reelected in November of 64. George McClellan was running against him. And at that time, in the summer of 1863, McClellan looked like a pretty good candidate. And in fact, a lot of people thought he would win. And the Gettysburg win changed everything.
1: Yeah. How was McClellan such a player as a failed general?
0: You know, McClellan was a terrible general, but he was a pretty good politician. He was an awful general, not tactically good. He was kind of a coward.
1: Coward, yeah, that's how I read it.
0: Yeah, I mean, he was cowardly. He was not strategic. He didn't believe in the war. But he was a very good politician, and he knew how to blame others, and he knew how to, you know, kind of maneuver himself. And he was a hero to Democrats in the North, because he didn't want to prosecute the war. He didn't want to fight. He didn't want to have those big clashes. He didn't want to see people die. And so he was a political animal. He was a very smart man and a political animal, and he kind of weaseled himself into this kind of national platform. And like I said, in the summer of 1863, June 1, 1863, if you kind of randomly polled, you know, 1,000 Americans, not a lot of people were saying, yeah, it's a no-brainer that Lincoln's going to get reelected.
1: Yeah, that's incredible. And just unimaginable to think, had McClellan won, where this country would be right now. Be a whole different...
0: I mean, we'd be two countries.
1: Yeah, basically. Was the war truly about secession?
0: I'm of the school that it was absolutely about slavery. It was about a way of life. It was about, you know, it was about states' rights on some level. It was about, you know, preserving the Southern culture. But it was really about the idea that slavery propped up the Southern economy. And it did. There's no getting around that. The Southern economy was propped up by free labor. Free labor will do that.
1: Yeah.
0: It tends to do that.
1: Yeah.
0: And so, like, I don't like when people try to glorify it and make it about, you know, the 10th Amendment or states' rights,
1: right,
0: or, you know, this or that, or the Southern way of life and a lot of that revisionism. It was about propping up the Southern economy through slavery. There's just no getting around it. The South would be, and it was, and it became a dramatically different place when you had to pay for labor. And it was the South back then was all about, it was an agrarian economy, so labor mattered. It wasn't particularly an industrial economy. And so it was about that. And there's no, you know, it sort of annoys me when people try to gussy it up and, you know, put a philosophical wrap around it and make it seem like it was more esoteric or, you know, more about, kind of political machinations. It was about propping up the economy through slavery.
1: Absolutely. Talking with Nick Ragone.

0: author, has written the book Presidential Leadership, 15 Decisions That Changed America, dealing with the Emancipation Proclamation and the Gettysburg Address. I don't know, anything that you want to discuss about the book and about Gettysburg and the address? How did it become a 270-word, as you put it, kind of non-starter at the time? How did it become such an immortal speech?
1: Well, two things. One is you have to remember, he was not the primary speaker that day. The former Secretary of

0: independence is kind of, you know, our spirit. But I would say the Gettysburg Address is of equal importance to both those documents. And the reason why is, it, in his words, Lincoln, he would later say that it corrected the failure of the Declaration. He said those five sacred words, all men are created equal, were hollow. And Gettysburg finally said, yeah, those words are hollow. They don't mean what they're supposed to mean. We don't really have a country that lived up to that. And he says it in the most beautiful prose. He talks about, you know, that keeping this union together is more about union, or going to war is more about union and disunion. It's about universal freedom and equality. It's about correcting the failures of the Declaration of Independence, forming a more perfect union.
1: Yeah.
0: And that was the first time he had really, you know, he really said that out loud. Like I said, he was so cautious because, if you remember, he was not, you know, he didn't want to do anything to instigate the border states, you know,
1: right.
0: Kentucky and Missouri and the other border states. Emancipation Proclamation, again, only applied to the South, not the North. It was a very legal document. It was very narrow. It wasn't moving. It wasn't inspiring. Like, he took all these little baby steps, and he realized it's not amounting to anything. We're losing war. We're losing the hearts and minds of the people. Abolitionists are losing interest in it. They don't think I'm strong enough. The Democrats feel fortified that this is going nowhere and that people are going to get sick of the bloodshed. And he sort of lets it all fly at Gettysburg. But I think that the power behind it is the brevity, right? And
1: yeah.
0: I'm a big believer that you don't need a million words.
1: No.
0: You know, in fact, the fewer words you could connote a big idea, the more powerful it becomes. And, of course, he had a way of, you know, prose is a mysterious thing, Ralph. If you look at Gettysburg or JFK's inaugural speech or, you know, other great FDR's first inaugural, you have nothing to fear but fear itself.
1: Yeah.
0: The turn of the phrase or the word, there's something magical about it. You could say, 87 years ago has a poetic artfulness to it. If you just said 87 years ago, it doesn't have the same impact. It means
1: right.
0: the same thing, right?
1: Right?
0: It's the same thing. And so, like, I read the speech all the time, and it's just, to me, there's, as a writer myself, there's just something magical about the way the words come together, fused with a really novel, big idea that we have to make this about universal freedom that catches lightning in a bottle. And like I said, it's, I would argue, among the most, or, you know, important documents in American history.
1: I agree. You ever watch The Presidents on C-SPAN?
0: Yeah.
1: They had John Meacham on, the famous historian,
0: right.
1: and asked him the very same question. And I thought, I'm sitting there waiting for him to break down the Gettysburg Address. And he says it's Lyndon Johnson's 65 speech trying to get the civil rights movement, civil rights legislation passed, where he ends with, "We shall overcome." And he talks about equality.
0: He did that in Atlanta. Johnson did, to the state legislature,
1: yeah.
0: which back in Atlanta was notoriously racist.
1: Mm-hmm.
0: You know, that's the state of his mentor, and he went there specifically.
1: Dick Russell.
0: Russell, and he went specifically to the belly of the beast, to in the heart of his mentor's base.
1: Yeah.
0: Into the legislature, you know, where they have that Confederate flag over the dome.
1: Yep.
0: And gives that speech. It is a great speech. I don't put it up there with Gettysburg, but
1: right.
0: it's you know, I have a chapter on my book, in my book, on LBJ and civil rights, because it was such a it was him at his finest, and it was a personal thing between him and his mentor Russell, and who brought him through the Senate and got him into the majority leader and made him president, got him onto the vice president's ticket. And then it's Lyndon Johnson who puts the knife through his back and forms a coalition to get civil rights passed, and he gives this eloquent speech in his backyard. I think it's one of the most finest moments in
1: yeah,
0: American history.
1: I agree. And it just, I have misgivings about that period, because for me it set black folks on a path that apparently we can't come back from, and that is the absolute exclusivity to the Democratic Party. I have stated time and time again on this show, there is no other minority group on the planet. You tell me, Nick, no other group on the planet that you can look at their race and pretty much determine how they're going to vote. Nobody else does that but black folks. And I've never understood it. Even Dr. King talked about going across the street and seeing what the other fellow was selling. He refused to endorse John Kennedy, even though he voted for John Kennedy. He refused to endorse John Kennedy because he knew who he was by 1960, and he knew if he

0: endorsed Kennedy. All black folks would endorse Kennedy because, again, back in 1960, black folks were not 90-95% Democrat. They really weren't.
1: No, no, they were not. In fact, the Democratic Party in the 50s was the party of, you know, segregation.
0: Yes.
1: I mean, it really was, you know, LBJ, when he, after civil rights, he goes, you know, the Democrats have lost the South for a generation. He was actually wrong. They've lost it for multiple generations.
0: Yeah.
1: So, like,
0: and he predicted LBJ, that I'll have those black folks voting Democrat till doomsday.
1: It was a calculus a political calculus. Now, look, I think in the last, in 24, the numbers moved a little bit. But you're right. It's, but, you know, look, we had a realignment in 64, really 65, where the, you know, it flipped. If you look at in 64, you know, the Lyndon Johnson took everything. And then by 68, I think George Wallace won for the deep state.
0: Yes, he did.
1: South state. Nixon then wins big. You know, Nixon barely wins, and then he wins big reelection. And by 80, you know, the Reagan coalition, it's the coalition we mostly see today. Now, it's changed a little bit. You know, Virginia's gone purple. I mean, it's changed, but the fundamentals are still there, where the South now, you know, North Carolina's more in play, Georgia's more in play, you know, Wisconsin's more in play. It didn't used to be in play, Pennsylvania. So it's modified. But, like, Lyndon Johnson knew with civil rights that he was going to change kind of the arc, the trajectory of American politics for multiple generations, and he was right.
0: Yeah. I'll leave you with this. We're talking with Nick Ragone. What's your take on this rise of democratic socialists?
1: You know, I don't know. I don't like to get into current politics. It seems like the Democrats are going through what the Tea Party went through in 2010, you know, even with Goldwater in 64. If you look back in 64, the Republican Party had a sort of this civil war, and it was Goldwater versus the, you know, the liberal wing, Rockefeller, and, you know, Nixon wasn't in it. But, and Goldwater won out and it got trounced.
0: Yeah.
1: But the base wanted something different. And to me as a historian, it feels a little bit like that.
0: Yeah.
1: Especially when you know, they lost a close one in 60, Democrats lost this time, and, you know.
0: And then they went hard right in 64. Yeah. Where extremism and the defense of liberty is no vice. Yeah, okay.
1: Right.
0: Okay, Barry.
1: And something's no virtue, whatever he said. Yeah, it's a great line. But
0: it is.
1: Anyway, it's sort of like the modern Republican Party was birthed after 64. So 68, Nixon wins, barely. And he only won because George Wallace took away four states from Humphrey.
0: Yep.
1: So and then he solidifies the coalitions there too, and then Reagan comes in and really creates a modern coalition. But that's really the modern Republican Party, and so I get the sense that they're going through their own version of this kind of civil war.
0: Yeah, absolutely. Always good to talk history with you. I appreciate you taking the time, and I guess we'll talk in a week or two when we head to the Open.
1: Yep, it'll be fun, Ralph.
0: It will be fun. All right, man. Take care. Love you. Appreciate you.
1: All right, Pop.
0: Take care. Nick Ragone, historian. Champions Tour golf official, friend to every celebrity in the greater Philadelphia area, just got off the golf course a week or so ago with Jason Kelce, just got back from Capri, Italy, and the Vatican. It's called Life by the Tail. Good. Google him. Quick timeout. And I'm headed to Philly in September, Jack. Don't think I'm not. That's why I'm thinking Vegas in August. Why? Why? Blow that money in beautiful Philadelphia. I love that city. I might go back to that bar where they make the bar like a strip club. Can I tell you about that? Where we were just on our way to the racetrack. We stopped in this bar. We've been there about 15 minutes, and all of a sudden the bartender goes, "Show's about to start, fellas." I'm like, what are you talking about? And they put planks on the inside of the bar, and these girls come walking out, and Philly's got some good-looking strippers, let me tell you. Great time out. Coming right back, it's the Ralph Bailey Show on News Talk 96.1, AM 1230. 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

0: Antonio Benedetto, a.k.a. Tony Bennett, who I believe is still alive. Is he, or am I losing my mind? Hey, Siri, how old is Tony Bennett?
1: Tony Bennett died July 21st, 2023 at age 96.
0: God, he died three years ago. Where have I been? Good googly moogly. 842-5376, 842-KERN. So it looks like LeBron, his time in Los Angeles is over. I've never been a fan. I'm sorry. And I don't think, again, we've talked about this time and time and time and time and time again. I think he's had the best career. I don't think that Kareem or Michael will never know about Kobe, but to play as well as he's playing in his 40s, Mike wasn't playing that well. Mike could do it in spurts, because Mike was like 40, 41 when he was with the Wizards, wasn't he?
2: Yeah, somewhere in that area.
0: Pretty sure, because he stopped, and then he was an owner, and then he came back, and he was like 40, 41. And there were nights where he had 40, 45. Then there were nights where he'd have like 19, and that just wasn't Michael Jordan. But this guy consistently can put up 25 a night for you at 41, 42 years of age. Is he the greatest player ever?

0: you know, these are just ridiculous titles because in some respects he was. I don't think there has been a high school athlete, including Kobe, Moses Malone, Jermaine O'Neal. What are some other great?
1: Kevin Garnett.
0: I don't think anybody came out of high school with as much pomp and circumstance, as much national attention, and as much expectations, and then absolutely exceeded that. He didn't meet the expectations as a rookie putting in 21 a night. He exceeded the expectations. And didn't they get to the playoffs the very next year?
1: It took Cleveland like two or three years to get there.
0: The very next year.
1: No, it wasn't the first two, I promise you. We had this conversation before.
0: I thought for sure he got into the playoffs their second year. But regardless, he was putting up all-star numbers as a freshman or a sophomore in college. And I don't think anybody, you know, I don't think Mike did that in North Carolina his freshman year. Now, granted, Dean Smith was his coach, and everybody said the only body that could stop Michael Jordan was Dean Smith. But I just don't see him as the greatest player because I think there are other factors that are involved in being the GOAT. And one part, at least for me, if I'm going to call you the GOAT, is that you have to stay with an organization and deal with the ups and downs of that organization and maintain the superiority of that organization. Kareem Abdul-Jabbar is the classic example of that. Kareem Abdul-Jabbar was never on a losing basketball team. Kareem Abdul-Jabbar, as a freshman at UCLA, could not play. They would not allow freshmen to play back in those days. They wanted him to come to campus, get acclimated, get your studies under your belt, and then as a sophomore, as a little bit older child, you can now play basketball. And the freshman UCLA team beat the varsity UCLA team that would go on and win the national championship. That's how good Kareem was. And I think he lost maybe three games in college his whole time that he was there. And he was never on a losing team. When we brought him to Los Angeles, he had nobody because we traded everybody for him. And there was literally nobody left. And he still would drag us into the playoffs. And then Jerry West took over as general manager and we draft Byron Scott. We draft James Worthy. We draft obviously Magic. And we never looked back. We absolutely never looked back. And we were led by Cap. So I've always said, I think the most dominant player in basketball history is Kareem Abdul-Jabbar. But I'll give Michael the GOAT. He could do things and carry teams the likes of which I've never seen. And Kareem never three-peated, and he certainly didn't three-peat twice. To three-peat twice is crazy. It's absolutely crazy. And the manner in which Mike did it, I mean, you remember the game against Utah where they're down one, they're down three, and they get into Jordan, and he quickly scores a layup, like within like 6 seconds. So now they're down one, and Utah has the ball, and they put it into Malone, and Mike sneaks around from the backside. Malone is on the far side of the court, and they lob it into him. Mike is on the other side of the court, but Mike knows exactly what they're doing, so he falls along the baseline. And when he's just kind of hanging on the baseline, and when they lob it into Karl Malone, he sneaks along the baseline, absolutely picks his pocket, and then Phil, being the genius that he is, doesn't take a timeout. Why not? Because that gives Utah the opportunity to set up their defense. I'd rather a random play with Mike with the ball than them setting up a play and them setting up a defensive play. So he steals it. Phil doesn't take a timeout. They go down, Mike hits the winning shot, game over, championship over, they three-peat for the second time. That's the kind of thing that Kareem didn't do, that LeBron didn't do, that made Mike the best ever. 842-5376, 842-KERN, who you got?
1: JD.
0: JD, what's going on, man? We were looking for you the other day.
2: Oh, you were? Well, regarding what?
0: I don't know, something came up about
1: Vegas. We were trying to figure out when the hard

0: Rock was opening in Vegas.
1: Oh, that's what it was. Oh, that's what it
2: yeah,
1: was.
2: Yeah, it's coming along. They got that. So they just they're building that big guitar out in front, which is actually part of the hotel. So you can actually have a room in the guitar. It's
1: really?
2: Oh yeah, it's gonna be. It's probably halfway done, and then they got the Mirage all gutted out. So you know it'll take a little time, but yeah, it's coming along. You can see how it's shaping up. It looks pretty good.
1: That's crazy. How what where are they with the baseball stadium?
2: You can definitely see it taking shape, and you know, I think they're saying 2 years.
1: Yeah.
2: Opening day is what they're saying.
1: Okay.
2: Not a great location, in my opinion, but you know, it is what it is at this point.
1: Where is it?
2: It's where the Tropicana was, so it's blocked on one side by the airport. So
1: yeah.
2: For people that live there, it's going to be hard to get to.
1: Yeah, yeah, you're right. That's a weird. That whereas, is a weird spot.
2: Whereas the you know Allegiant's on the other side of the freeway, and you can get there from all directions.
1: Yeah. Yeah, you're right. You're absolutely right. So what's going on with you?
2: Well, yeah, I haven't called in a while. I don't know if you heard your ears were burning. I was at Casey's Steakhouse on Saturday night.
1: Really?
2: Yes, I was.
1: I was there Saturday night. I was there late Saturday night, but...
2: You were there Friday night.
1: Oh, that was Friday night. My bad. That was Friday night. You're absolutely right. It was Friday night.
2: Yeah, they told me you were there.
1: I bet they did.
2: So, yeah, I was driving around a little bit around the country doing some family research and ended up, coming through Vegas. And then I spent the night in Bakersfield. So me and Mrs. J.D. went to Casey's Steakhouse, and we had a wonderful meal.
1: Oh, that's great to hear. You have my number, don't you?
2: You have my number, but I do not have your number.
1: All right, well, I will call you tonight to give you my number, because all you had to do was text me. I'd have come up there and bought you guys a drink at least, just say, hey.
2: Yeah, I mentioned your name and got a 0% discount.
1: That's why I got to come up and you know, part the Red Sea for you. That's why you got to text me next time you're there.
2: Well, I didn't have you gotta text me. You or Chris, neither one of you text me. I don't know your number. So
1: all right. Well, I will get it. I will call. In fact, I'll call you right now and give you my number. But all right, it's good to hear from you, Pop.
2: We really had a wonderful meal. It was a wonderful meal. They could not have been more gracious. That's a great place.
1: It is.
2: I'm telling you, Bakersfield, you should go there. I had a blast.
1: That's great to hear, man. Always good to hear from you, Pop. Appreciate it. When's the next time you're rolling through?
2: I got nothing planned right now. We'll see.
1: All right, man. Well, take care. Always good to hear from you. Appreciate you.
2: All right. Take it easy.
1: All right, buddy. Let me see if... there's JD. Let me give him a call real quick.
0: That's proof.
3: Got it.
1: All right, sir. You got my number.
3: Got it now.
1: All right, Pop. Take care.
3: All right.
1: We'll see you. It's our man, JD, up in Oakland. Comes through here on his way to Vegas. I still haven't made up my mind, and I've got about a week left before I make up my mind whether I'm going to go or not. The only reason I don't want to go is because I'm really looking forward to Philly. I'm going to Philly at the end of September, and I really want to be flush when I go to Philly.
0: Uh-huh.
1: And I know mid-August, if I go and blow a lot of money, which isn't that the definition of Vegas, then I'll be like, damn, I should have saved that dough for Philly. You know what I'm saying? Because I'm talking, if I go, airfare and hotel is about I can get a package for four bills right now. But that's why I say I got about a week, because this is going to change. But right now, Randy's found me a combination airfare, round trip, and the Golden Nugget for like five bills for three nights. That's not bad. And then I'd have to take like a G for 3 days for food and gambling. So I'm spending like $1,400-$1,500, which isn't a lot of money. But like I said, mid-August, when I'm thinking, damn, that's a G that I could have taken to Philly, you know? But then what am I going to do for my birthday? Like one of the things I talked about doing with Randy, and maybe I talked about with you, Chris, is going to Porterville. I really have, as crazy as that sounds, get in a hotel for about 2 days, take my golf clubs, play River Island, and play some poker at Eagle Mountain Casino for two nights, and just kind of kick it in Porterville. In fact, I know a gal up there She's got a man. It's not a romantic.

0: romantic thing, but I mean, hang out, get her to hang out, show me a bar or two up in Porterville. Porterville's a fun town. It really is. So that probably makes more sense. Or I could go even super cheap and go hang out in Delano, go to Guillermo Gonzalez's steakhouse, play a little poker at the Aviation. But then I'm in Delano. And no disrespect to Delano. I didn't live out there, but I used to be a correspondent for Delano. So I spent a lot of time out there. They got some great Filipino food. They got some great Mexican restaurants. There's some great, great food. And again, like I was saying, our next 16th district state senator, Guillermo Gonzalez, has a pretty good steakhouse out there. I don't know what I'm going to do. And you know what I'll probably end up doing? Just staying here and doing nothing. There's no way. I can't just do nothing. And just play golf every day with Zucchini during the week. I could do that. But then I'll end up going to Golden West. Why doesn't the Hard Rock have poker? That would be so cool. It really would be. Think I could talk Chris into changing their minds out there?
1: Unfortunately, probably not.
0: No. No chance in hell. Let's go ahead and take our final break of the night. Tomorrow is a Wednesday. Are the Van Alsteins back?
1: No, I believe they're off this week.
0: Okay, very good. So no guests scheduled, but lots to talk about, and you never know who might pop up as a guest. But in the meantime, keep it locked. Scott Jennings at the top of the hour. And in the meantime, you're listening to The Ralph Bailey Show on News Talk 96.1 AM 1230. 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
3: Hey, folks, Scott Cox here from the First Look with Scott Cox radio program. We are taking Friday off to celebrate our 4th of July weekend. We'll be back on Monday. Have a great time, safe, sane, all that. Don't drive drunk, all of that stuff. And then join us back here Monday, same time, same channel, 6 to 9, right here at News Talk 96.1. And

I wanted to sing this too, but I had to call Komodo Pharmacy. I forgot to, because I thought they closed at 6, but apparently not. 8425376, wrapping this thing up. Again, the big court decisions, birthright citizenship has been upheld. If you're born in this country, you are a citizen of this country. And now I believe it's up to Congress to fill in the loophole. I think the court had no other decision to make based on the Constitution. It is written clearly. You can try to interpret what it means by, let me just read again before we get out of here, the 14th Amendment, where it basically states that, please stand by. Let me get to the citizenship clause. All persons born or naturalized in the United States, and here's where the controversy is the center of, and subject to the jurisdiction thereof. Now, in my scenario, where a communist leader sends his wife to Puerto Rico or Guam or even the United States, even the continental United States, and has a baby, and then he flies her back to communist China, that child is an American citizen. But the question that the dissenters had is that child subject, as it's written in the Constitution, subject to the jurisdiction thereof? If you're involved in birthright tourism and you're just coming here to have a baby and leaving the very next day and going back to communist China, you're not subject to the jurisdiction thereof of the United States, nor are you a resident. But I think, again, based on the verbiage, no state shall make or enforce any law which shall abridge the privileges or immunities of citizens of the United States, nor shall any state deprive any person of life, liberty, or property without due process or of law, nor deny to any person within its jurisdiction the equal protection of those laws. I don't think they had any choice. And of course, they're smart enough to realize that they've created a hole. And I think they realize that someday before their tenure is over, their lifetime tenure, that they're going to have to deal with this. I think that this is going to cause a stir, and that even if we have to change the Constitution, I think that could occur with 2/3 of the majority, and I think 3/4 of the states. I think that people have to be frightened by my scenario. And I'm not the first one to come up with this. I'm not saying I invented this scenario, but it's an accurate one. Where literally President Xi could have his wife visit Puerto Rico or North Carolina or Los Angeles. And if she has a baby while she's here, that child could grow up and run for the presidency of the United States. And that, to me, is insane. The wife of the communist leader has a baby on our soil, and that baby is an American citizen. That's crazy. But again, not to be hypocritical, I still would have sided with birthright citizenship, but I would have written in the majority opinion that it has to be up to Congress to codify this. And I believe they can. And if they can't, then it's up to us to change the Constitution. Because the idea that immigrants from the Central America are coming in here in their 8th, 9th month of labor and having children, or these foreign dignitaries are flying their wives in here to have children and then bringing them back to their respective countries, is clinically insane. The transgender issue, that is open and shut. The states that now have the ability to do so, that are already doing so, can. But states like ours that allow transgender athletes, we can't ban them because of this ruling. However, as we've stated earlier with Teresa Golder and much other, with Howard as well, somebody's going to challenge that. It's being challenged by...

0: a local, meaning statewide, school district here in California. And I think this is going to go to the California Supreme Court and therefore inevitably to the United States Supreme Court. 842-5376, 842-KERN. Let's clear the board and get the Sam Hill out of here.
1: Gino's special is the double half and half. It's a one huge serving plate.
0: A double half and half. So that's the saco beans and the... What's the meat in that? That was a horrible description. Half and half. Oh, half and half is the
1: that's the half
0: the
1: and
0: pasta.
1: Half. Yeah, so it's the just pasta. A full serving of both pastas?
0: And the saco beans. I think that's because I know for a fact Gino loves the saco beans. That might be the most favorite thing on the menu for Gino. So I think that's what it is. It's red and white pasta with the saco beans. I do the red and white with a sausage. I like the spicy sausage.
1: Yeah, that's a good way.
0: Yeah. What else you got?
1: When the Constitution was written, there were no Boeing 747s flying people across the world of the U.S. daily.
0: We stated that. That's... You're being the master of the obvious. We stated that. We stated that they could have never envisioned intercontinental travel and therefore never imagined that dignitaries... And they almost addressed that. I mean, diplomats can't have babies here, so they kind of addressed that but did not go farther enough. But, yeah, that's we're aware of that. Thank you. One more, and I'm going home.
1: I've heard a lot of words describe Porterville. Fun was never one of them.
0: Well, if you play poker and they have a poker room, that's fun. If you play golf and they have a damn nice golf course, in fact, they have two nice golf courses, then it's fun because I enjoy playing golf as much as I enjoy playing poker. And that's pretty much what I'll be doing if I do, in fact, spend my birthday up in Porterville. But that is yet to be seen. I still may go to Sin City or who knows. Maybe somebody will give me some. I just, there's no way I'm staying in Baco. And I know what you're saying. Go to Los Angeles. I'll be in Los Angeles. My mother's birthday is 3 days before mine. So I will be in Los Angeles that weekend before my birthday week. But I don't want to stay in L.A. I stay at the hotel I'm staying at got really expensive. I normally stay at the Marriott, and it's gone up to like $278 a night. It used to be like $240, $235. Now it's like almost three bills a night. And I'm not spending, if I'm going to spend that kind of money on a hotel room, might as well go to Vegas. Like I said, I've got an airfare and hotel package for about $450-$500. 3 nights at the Golden Nugget plus airfare for five bills. That's a pretty good deal. As opposed to paying almost three bills a night to stay by the airport. What am I going to go to the topless places on Century Boulevard? No, not going to do it. Want to thank Teresa Golder for joining us live from Brooklyn Heights and, of course, Howard Marcus. In the meantime, for Chris Burdick, I'm Ralph Bailey. That's what's really going on, and we'll wrap you tomorrow.
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4: All, I'm Mary Rose. An evacuation was ordered Saturday evening at the National Mall as storms gathered around Washington just hours before President Trump was scheduled to deliver a speech commemorating America's 250th anniversary of independence. Those on the mall were encouraged to go to federal buildings nearby or Smithsonian museums.
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4: President Trump spoke at Mount Rushmore last night, speaking about the threat of communism in the Democrat Party.
6: Communism is the exact opposite of life, liberty, and the pursuit of happiness. 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The godless communist morality states that anything is justified to bring about inhuman visions and to really propose what's good. They don't want good.
4: wildfire threats in the West.
7: Red flag wildfire warnings are in effect in several states in the West. The Cottonwood Fire in Utah is the

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6: Check of the headlines. Congressman Tom Keene Jr., the New Jersey Republican, who has been absent from Congress for over 100 days, came back to Washington and said today that his lengthy absence and hospitalization had been to treat depression. Here's a quote. Several months ago, I entered the hospital for some testing. I was given the diagnosis of depression. He said it's hard to understand how powerful the illness can be. He's 57 years old. He's seeking a third term in a very competitive district. He's missed more than 100 votes since he was last seen in public in March, but he's back in Washington and back on the job now. National Public Radio erroneously reported this morning that Justice Samuel Alito was retiring just after the decisions were published. NPR put out a story written by Nina Totenberg, their Supreme Court reporter, that Alito was stepping down. Only trouble is he's not stepping down. They had to retract the story, but it, of course, rocketed around the world. One other thing on the court, you've heard about today's rulings. They've also agreed to hear whether the Constitution ensures Americans have a right to possess AR-15s and similar style firearms. So those arguments will be made and decisions coming next year from the Supreme Court. Now, as you know, I'm out in Idaho thanks to the Sun Valley Policy Forum, which is an organization that brings together leaders across business, government, science, the arts, and philanthropy to tackle huge issues around all sorts of topics, food, energy, climate, and nature. And we are now joined by the forum's president, Christina Culver. Christina, I'm so glad to be here, and thank you for stopping by the show, and thank you for this invitation. This is marvelous.
7: We love having you here. You gave a great talk yesterday about preserving liberty and Western civilization. It was really resounding. I think it was a clarion call to our audience. We have a big sold-out audience this week. We have 3 days of conference that is all around convening great thinkers and leaders to share their ideas and for our American community to get more informed, connected. So you're a great advisor to everyone here, helping them think through how to talk about these ideas.
6: A couple of things strike me about the Sun Valley Policy Forum. Number one, you're holding it in one of the most beautiful places in America. I mean, Ketchum, Idaho is just amazing. And it really, I think it's emerging as a destination for the biggest thinkers in our politics, people who kind of a destination for a big speech, you know, somebody with a big idea. I think oftentimes people think of Aspen, you know, when they think of these kinds of things. But to me, the Sun Valley Policy Forum, for those of us, you know, on the right, center right thinkers, I think Sun Valley may be the new destination.
7: Well, it is. Sun Valley is a great, iconic American community. 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It's great Americans who have run companies

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1: Out here, in the middle of all these acres, it can feel like you're the only person on earth. And sometimes, that's how it feels when you're going through tough times. 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So what do? We get help. Lots of people are struggling with their mental health. It's more common than you think. The good news is, there are people in our community who are here for us when times are tough. 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
5: 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He's here with us. 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
6: Well, first of all, I don't think the president or any Republican should apologize for beautifying Washington ahead of our 250th anniversary. This is a big deal. It is a huge thing. It's the 250th birthday of our country. Lots of people are coming to Washington this summer. It ought to be as beautiful as it can be. We ought to have some national pride, and it ought to start in the U.S. Capitol. So I think this is a total non-issue. I'd be offended if he weren't beautifying the city, because I think that's probably what a Democrat would have done. They would have ignored these things and apologized for America.
7: That was yours truly on CNN a few days ago. As you know, I've been a big cheerleader for getting our nation's capital ready for America 250. And by the way, if you've been there, and I've been there a lot lately, Washington, D.C. looks awesome. And it looks awesome because of the president's directive to make it so. And the person carrying out that directive by getting the fountains going, by fixing up the reflecting pool and other things, is our next guest. The Secretary of the Interior, Doug Burgum, is here. Mr. Secretary, welcome to the show. And let me congratulate you on what you've done in Washington, D.C. I get text messages from my Democrat friends who say, I've lived here my whole life. I've never seen these fountains on in my entire life. I've never seen the monuments look so gleaming. They're proud that their capital now looks livable and is less miserable, and it's due to your efforts. Tell us about how you pulled it off.
8: Well, Scott, you're spot on your comments right there. But again, of course, this all begins with President Trump with his executive order making D.C. safe and beautiful. And on the beautiful side of things, again, it is amazing to me that some want to try to create a scandal out of fixing up the public spaces in our capital city. I mean, the scandal is how deteriorated they were, how dilapidated they were. And, you know, President Trump making a simple choice. He's choosing beauty over blight. I mean, you take a look at the Columbus Circle Fountain as you step out of Union Station, the train station, where many people, including foreign visitors, their first look at D.C. is stepping out of that. Hmm. Up till 16 months ago, Union Station was essentially a homeless encampment. The Columbus Circle outside of it, a homeless encampment. There, the statue and the fountain of Christopher Columbus covered with graffiti, including a bunch of Hamas, pro-Hamas stuff. And we got that fountain going. When underneath, we take all that graffiti off, it's Carrara marble. It's the same thing that was in the Trevi Fountain. It's the same thing that Michelangelo's David. And like you said, people that, including in Congress, have said, we had no idea there was this beautiful fountain at Columbus Circle. That's one of 22 fountains we've restored. Meridian Hill, people that were avoiding this place because it was a crime-filled, complete disaster. It's the longest cascading fountain like itself in North America. You'd only see something like this somewhere in Italy. And that park, you go there now on a Saturday morning, and it's thousands of people safely enjoying a beautiful space, transforming the city. 48 monuments, 152 homeless encampments.

0: 23 fountains, the reflecting pool. I mean, there's been a citywide effort that's going on, and that we're racing to the finish line with some more ribbon cuttings on each of these fountains between now and 4th of July. But how exciting to bring a city back to life. The biggest point, though, is this is a leadership point. This is a policy point, and this is a roadmap. President Trump has given a roadmap to every blue metro in America that is currently filled with crime, homelessness, dilapidation, and broken down parks and monuments. Every city could just follow the blueprint that President Trump has followed, reduce crime, bring back pride, bring back beautification, and again, watch those things go hand in hand, because the crime rates now in D.C. are at the lowest levels ever.
1: Crime is down. Violent crime is down. Quality of life is up. You don't have to live in misery. I think that's the Trump message. You know, you don't, living in misery is a choice, whether that's letting things get dilapidated and run down, or whether that's being so broken by politics that you just are miserable. You're unable to enjoy anything. America's a beautiful place. The Capitol is beautiful, but it's less so when you let these things fall into disrepair, as Democrats did at the national and at the local level for many years. Well, congratulations on this. Let me specifically ask about the reflecting pool. This seems to be the thing that has the most Democrats triggered, the idea that we needed to fix the reflecting pool so that it wasn't full of garbage and that it actually was a beautiful part of that space between the Washington Monument and the Lincoln Memorial. You got it done in a very short period of time. How'd you pull it off?
0: Well, again, credit goes back to President Trump, because he had a brilliant idea, and the brilliant idea was because one of the biggest issues, this was built in 1922, when you've got a size of that pool, it's 8 acres, guess what? You need expansion joints in there to handle the contraction and expansion of the bottom of the pool between a hot day and a cold day. And people say, well, how much could it be expanding? It's over 2,000 feet long. It's the Empire State Building with the Washington Monument on top of it. That's how tall or how long that pool is. And within those expansion joints, they're moving back and forth like 6 inches every day between a hot day and a cold day. They never worked really in 100 and some years, because there was never, essentially, President Trump said, why don't we put a swimming pool liner in it? Why don't we put an industrial level swimming pool liner in the thing? Right. That was the idea to do this. This thing was leaking, Scott, 45,000 gallons of water a day for who knows how long. And the last 2 years, the Biden administration, from 2010 to 2012, it was closed. That project was a $35 million attempt that completely failed. They wanted to make it a green project. They did make it green. They said, we're going to stop using chlorinated city water, and we're going to pump stuff in from the Potomac. It closed for 2 years, $35 million. 2 weeks later, there's photos you can see and articles from the Washington Post you can pull up that showed this thing was a full-on algae explosion turned green. You know, after that thing came, President Trump is like, no. So we've got the latest technology, the latest capability. We got a American flag, blue liner inside that. This is meant to reflect. You want to have a dark bottom, not a light bottom, when you're trying to optimize. It's called the reflecting pool for a reason. And right. Man, does it look spectacular. But we also, when we got into it, we had to restore the granite around the edges, redo circulation lines, add nano bubblers. I mean, whenever you're doing a historic renovation, when you dig into it, there's more there than what you started. But we got it all done, and it's officially reopening today. The pool is full. It's going to be spectacular here as we begin the summer celebration of the 250th.
1: And at the top of that pool, of course, is the Lincoln Memorial. And as a Kentuckian, I always like to talk about it. But I believe it's true now that the bottom side of the Lincoln Memorial, the underneath side, is now open. It was under some renovation. But is that underneath part open to the public now? I know there's been a lot of work going on there for a couple of years.
0: Well, the undercroft underneath the Lincoln Memorial is filled with mystery and filled with history. A lot of people see the Lincoln Memorial up on the top, and they assume that it was built on a hill, but it was built on a swamp. So if you get underneath in an area that has been for decades and decades closed to the public, you get underneath there, it's like walking into a cathedral. There's arches that are 80 to 100 feet high holding up the Lincoln Memorial and all the weight of Lincoln's beautiful and iconic statue that's up there. But there was an effort, a combination of the National Park Foundation, some generous donors, the National Park Service. There's an Undercroft Museum that's opening in a few weeks. It's going to have some of the most important documents in our history, including

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10: Hey, kids, you want to play inflation?
11: Yeah, Dad, let's play!
10: It's a history of the United States as seen through board games. I actually found this deep within the Wall Street Journal website. They're running a series called USA 250, The Story of the World's Greatest Economy, and they look into various aspects of it. And I found this one charming. Board games were popular in the United States from the beginning, but they were generally brought from the old world, you know, chess, checkers, various card games, etc., that had been around for ages and ages. The very first American-made board game in 1822 was made by a small map company in New York. It was called Traveler's Tour Through the United States, a novelty that featured a hand-colored map of the then 24 states, peppered with towns and landmarks. You make your way across the map by naming geographical facts, with the winner being the first person to reach New Orleans. Which, I don't know, sounds reasonable.
12: Yeah, sure.
10: Nothing wrong with memorizing some geographical facts.
12: And there weren't nothing else to do in 1822.
10: But that gave birth to an enormous industry, which has made billions and billions, uncountable billions of dollars through the years. So a board game, let's skip ahead. We already mentioned that several games, including that one, had the whole Manifest Destiny, we're expanding, we're going to go coast to coast thing at their heart. And people were super positive about that sort of thing and loved the idea. Let's see. Indeed, a moral. Oh, I almost skipped this one. I should have highlighted this. By the mid-1800s, Salem, Massachusetts became a hub of early game development for some reason, aided by European printing technology that had made its way across the Atlantic. In 1844, picture playing this with your kids or your little cousins or whatever, brothers William and Stephen B. Ives released the game of Popes, the Game of Pope and Pagan, or Siege of the Stronghold of Satan by the Christian Army. That was the rather long title. In the game, players act as missionaries attacking Lucifer, the Pope, and pagans, reflecting both the tight-laced culture of the day and antipathy toward Catholicism and immigrants. Oh, my God. So you'd have your kids attacking Lucifer, the Pope, and the godforsaken immigrants with their foreign beliefs.
12: That's wow. A fun board game.
10: Wow. Now,
12: you roll a 6. Do I go after the Pope or those damn immigrants?
10: They're both within reach. I don't know. God dang it. So a moral message was central to many board games of the year. Among the most popular, the Checkered Game of Life, which got a shorter name after a while.
12: Okay.
10: Created by none other than game pioneer

0: Milton Bradley in the year 1860. Profoundly religious and an early advocate of the kindergarten movement in America, Bradley developed his game for children as much as their parents. Listen to this. This is the game of life. Players navigated a board with spaces identifying the highs of life, like college, success, happy old age, among others, and several frightening lows, including ruin, disgrace, and suicide. This is a game for children, remember.
1: You roll a six. Wah, wah. Suicide for you.
0: I was just disgraced. Darn it. Watch the language, son.
2: Sorry, Paul.
0: Ruin, disgrace, and suicide. Wow. How soft are our children compared to that?
1: Chutes and ladders, you go down the chute, you land in suicide.
0: Oh, boy. Sorry, son, suicide. Jesus. Now, as the 19th century was growing to go, can I have a second take? Do we have enough tape, Michael?
3: Yeah, go ahead.
0: Okay. As the 19th century drew to a close, a growing middle class found itself with disposable income, shorter work weeks, mail order, catalogs, department stores, which really helped the board game industry. The railroad boom then helped the game industry, which increasingly focused on capitalism in addition to moral uplift. Starting in the 1880s, a series of games derived from the Horatio Alger books, with titles like From Log Cabin to the White House, caught the public's fancy. A boy, always a boy, popularized the rags-to-riches fantasy, pulling himself up by his bootstraps toward wealth and respectability.
1: Well, is this the beginning of what we were talking about earlier, where every presidential candidate has to have that origin story, like Gavin Newsom's trying to create? Just, it became part of our... the way we look at this.
0: Yeah, it's unquestionably part of our culture. Yeah. Now, the gals had different messages in their games. One called Marriage Auction, which was popular from the early 1900s. The card values laid out a bride's worth, noting that, quote, the bridesmaids have no value, however they rank. Unless you're a drunk groomsman, and, you know.
1: Exactly. You're both out of town.
0: All right, come on. The rules note, marriage, they say, is a gamble. One thing very certain is that money plays an important part. Let's see. As the Gilded Age rolled on, one female game designer subverted the script. Lizzie Maggie? Maggie, maybe? Maggie? Was an impassioned follower of Henry George, a popular political economist and author of the best-selling book Progress and Poverty. George, the economist, believed that taxing land and only land, the single tax, was a path to a more just world. If you think these people would invent a really boring game, you'd be right.
1: It's funny you bring this up, and I won't get off on this, but I just became aware of Henry George a couple of weeks ago in a podcast. His book was number two selling book only to the Bible for a very long time. His economic theory, he was like the biggest thing in the world, not just in America, with economics, and everybody quoted him all the time, and then it just went away.
0: Well, this big adherent of his, Lizzie Maggie, received a patent in 1904 for her landlord's game, which millions know today as Monopoly.
1: Yeah, that's interesting.
0: What most people don't understand is her game was created to teach about the ills of concentrated wealth. It wasn't until economists... that's not terribly interesting. From the 1900s through 1930s, financial games gained favor. The game's finance... inflation and others thrived during the Great Depression as a fantasy of the American dream far out of reach from most homes. Back to Ms. Maggie, she published Bargain Day in 1937, a game in which players move through a store making purchases by trying to save the most. The player who shops most thriftily wins.
1: Wow.
3: Wish my wife would play this game.
0: Well, hey, maybe see if you can find an old copy, Michael.
1: Great 1960s old man sort of joke there, Michael.
0: Hey, honey, here's an old-timey game. Let's play it. I bet it'll be fun.
1: Wish my wife would play that game, huh?
0: Tell the other women. You can't tell them anything. Then you got after World War II, Cold War anxiety, gave birth to strategy games like Risk. is you'd capture the territories across the world.
1: It's stunning that Monopoly ever caught on and became as... Why is popular...

0: lack of alternatives? I mean, I never had the slightest bit of enjoyment playing Monopoly and never finished a game once in my life. But I've played a lot of times.
1: Other than talking to the friends you're playing with.
0: Yeah.
1: And the rivalry of it. No, the game itself brought no joy. Interestingly, Candyland,
0: yeah,
1: perhaps the simplest game ever invented by any human being, was designed in 1948 to brighten the spirits of children in hospital wards.
0: Oh, wow. I played a lot of Candyland. I played Candyland in the hospital as a kid.
1: You know, frankly, that was about up to my intellectual level, Candyland. I enjoyed playing that with the kids. Very relaxing. And then the act of playing games reinforced wholesome suburban family values. Consider the 1965 game Mystery Date, in which girls try to land a dreamy date and avoid the sloppily dressed dud.
0: Oh, guy. You don't want to end up with the dud.
1: Right, right. And let's see. The game was developed by Marvin Glass and Associates, a Chicago toy design firm, whose other hits included Simon, Rock'em Sock'em Robots, which I wanted at age 5 more than I wanted my next breath. They also invented Operation and Mousetrap.
0: Rock'em Sock'em Robots. I knew people that had it, but I never owned it.
1: Yeah, yeah. And then in 1966, Twister became a phenomenon and challenged sexual norms. Tell you what, as a teenager playing Twister with the other fellas and girls,
0: yeah, you
1: I enjoyed that a great deal.
0: You get somebody the opposite sex playing, there's a good chance your groins are going to end up against each other.
1: Wow. Wow, that was really delicate and artful. Well said. It's like I'm working with Shakespeare. Holy crap. That's it. I wish we had a penalty box.
0: Can't help it.
1: Misconduct, 2 minutes.
0: Can't help it. I got to put my left foot on a yellow dot. So, how's your father?
1: Wow. Wow. Today, even with the rise of video games, board games in the U.S. are more than holding their own. Thanks to Kickstarter. Interestingly enough, the crowdfunding platform, lower costs of production and online communities, players can enjoy hits like Settlers of Catan, Wingspan, Exploding Kittens, Ticket to Ride, which

0: I only had one eye left.
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1: Right, right. 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Have you learned your lesson, children? Now go to bed.
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4: You're almost certainly not starving, though. And Paul Ehrlich, who just passed away, was the author of a 1968 book, The Population Bomb. To call it a sensation is to understate it by 1,000 times. He was a rock star. He was on The Tonight Show with Johnny Carson 20 times. He was, interestingly, a butterfly biologist turned rock star eco-pessimist. According to Matt Ridley, nice piece of writing there, he essentially predicted mass starvation. Well, I'll read part of it. In 1968, he forecast that within the coming decade, at least 100 to 200 million people per year will be starving to death.
3: So by 78, or in the 70s, he probably meant in the 70s. So in the 70s, hundreds of millions of people were going to starve to death because of the population being so big.
4: And by 1985, enough millions will have died to reduce the Earth's population some acceptable level, like 1.5 billion people. Furthermore, he warned that by 1980, the life expectancy of the average American would have fallen to 42 years as the result of cancer caused by pesticides.
3: Wow.
4: When he died, most people said, you know, he was wrong about that. The New York Times charmingly said he was premature in his predictions. But he was so incredibly, farcically wrong. The reasons why are interesting. And also, the guy was a freaking monster. I will illustrate. Quoting again from Mr. Ridley. Meanwhile, they mentioned the irony that he survived a half century longer than the life expectancy he predicted. Also spent his last years as one of more than 8 billion people in an era in which global life expectancy has increased by more than 7 hours a day since he forecast that it would collapse. Meanwhile, famine has gone, all but gone extinct, with death rates from mass starvation down to a tiny fraction of what they were in the 60s. Back then, about 30 million people out of a population of approximately 3 billion died in famines that killed more than 100,000 people each. In the 2010s, 1.1 million, not 30 million, 1.1 million out of a population of more than 8 billion died in such episodes, a decline of more than 96% in the death rate. He shot to fame in 1968 with the Population Bomb, the prologue of which is dismissed all hope for humankind. And I quote, "The battle to feed all of humanity is over. In the 1970s, hundreds of millions of people will starve to death in spite of any crash programs embarked upon now. And at this late date, nothing can prevent a substantial increase in the world death rate." Yet something did prevent that. Even as Ehrlich wrote those words, the world's population growth rate was falling. New strains of wheat and rice developed by agronomists, he mentions a famous agronomist, were starting to transform the productivity of agriculture. India was on its way to banishing famine and becoming a food exporter within a few years. Mm. The amount of food available has increased faster than the population on every continent on Earth over the past 60 years, even as the land area devoted to farming has fallen. As so often happens with environmental pessimism, Ehrlich's warning was already out of date when it was made. But he stubbornly stuck to his views. In 08, he was still predicting an unhappy increase in the death rate. In 2023, he posted plaintively, "If I'm always wrong, so is science, since my work is peer-reviewed, including the Population Bomb, and I've gotten virtually every scientific honor. Sure, I've made mistakes, but no basic ones." All right, here's where he becomes a monster. And he did win the MacArthur Fellowship, the Genius Grant, a fellowship with London's Royal Society in 2012, even though he'd said in 1971, "If I were a gambler, I'd take even money that England will not exist in the year 2000. So his book, it reminds me of the climate alarmists.
3: Did he think it would be underwater? Or?
4: He doesn't explain that. No, I don't know. I don't have the context of that claim, but his book begins with an evening in Delhi, India, when he found the press of people overwhelming. Quote, "People eating, people washing, people sleeping, people visiting, arguing and screaming, people thrusting their hands

0: through the taxi window begging, people defecating and urinating.
1: Ew.
0: It presumably means like in public, because they're doing that everywhere, Paul. Anyway.
1: I plan to today.
0: I'm happy for you. The answer to his culture shock, he argued, was coerced compulsory population control. Quote, the operation will demand many apparently brutal and heartless decisions. The pain may be intense. He was calling for forced sterilizations, including in India, on all men who had three or more children. Coercion in a good cause. He was astounded that libertarians objected when the American government took up his suggestion. In 1975, Indian Prime Minister Indira Gandhi was threatened with the loss of World Bank loans unless she began forcibly sterilizing people.
1: Wow! I do not know this.
0: She obliged, and her son Sanjay carried out a program making permits, licenses, rations, and even housing applications conditional on sterilization. Over 8 million people were sterilized.
1: I had no idea of that.
0: The irony is that one of the greatest causes of the falling birth rate in the world over the past half century has been kindness, not cruelty, in the form of child mortality prevention. As poor nations become wealthier and quality medical care for infants spread, birth rates declined across the world without the aid of coercion. When mothers are confident that their children will survive, they plan for smaller families. There are a number of factors at work, though.
1: Now countries all around the world are trying to figure out how much money do we have to give a woman to get her to have a baby?
0: Yeah, no kidding. For Americans, too. Ehrlich recommended coercion and control for American citizens. In a 1970 interview, he said that television programs should be ordered by the federal government to always show large families in a negative light.
1: I remember that. Yeah, how crazy is that? You're going to make the government force entertainment to show big families in a negative light. The
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3: With SRN News, I'm Ron Taylor. President Trump is set to speak from the National Mall in about a half hour at 11 p.m. Eastern Time after severe weather disrupted celebrations of America's 250th anniversary of independence earlier in several East Coast cities. In Washington, storms prompted a roughly two-hour evacuation of the National Mall. Elsewhere, severe weather prompting the cancellation of celebrations in Hartford, Connecticut, along with Harrisburg and Wilkes-Barre, Pennsylvania. Spectators at Boston's fireworks and concert were told to briefly seek shelter as well. President Trump spoke last night at Mount Rushmore, saying those are just some of the reasons why the 4th of July marks what he calls one of the most extraordinary days in the history of the world.
4: Tomorrow we mark 250 years of glorious independence and 250 years of majestic American freedom. Nothing like it.
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11: Let's go. Give us answers. Let's go. Say them out loud for the camera for all my viewers. Let's hear it. Why are you being silent? Let's hear it, Delaney. Loud and proud, baby. You want to say it? Let's say it. Why?
10: We played this audio for you yesterday, an infamous video from a yoga studio in Minneapolis in which young employees were being berated for not themselves taking an outward stand about the immigration raids.
12: I run a yoga studio. I know how to stretch.
10: Right.
12: Wow.
10: And we touched on this piece by, what's her name, Ann Bauer, who said how familiar that looked to her. She and her family fled Minneapolis because it had become that. And she said, oh, yeah, it happens all the time. And she first got in trouble during the COVID thing because, like so many of us, she said the schools ought to be open. These shutdowns are wrong. And all these arbitrary rules being declared by Governor Walz in that case are wrong. She lost all of her clients for her business, every single one, and lost all of her Minnesota friends but three for saying that online. And she writes, this was just from things I wrote online. Navigating real world Minneapolis in the post-COVID era was a different beast, essentially. And she lists all sorts of really weird and off-putting and hostile encounters she's had. Yoga was the one thing I'd managed to keep separate from politics. But when I returned after they dropped COVID restrictions in 2022, the rules had changed. I know I'm not supposed to talk politics, said one instructor after another, but this is too important.
12: Oh my God.
10: Then they would launch into a speech on Palestine or trans athletes or immigration. And
12: at the yoga class?
10: Yes.
13: I mean, I just can't even believe that. And there aren't more people in the yoga class who say, whoa, whoa, whoa.

0: didn't come here for this.
1: Exactly. That's the problem. They demanded, and you agree, right? All of you? And everybody had to agree. She writes, I could feel the sanctity of this place sliding away just as it had at coffee shops, barbecues, business meetings, and libraries. Eventually, I'd have to lie or leave. And when she asked the manager of that same branch of yoga studio, by the way, why are you not enforcing the rules against no politics in the studio? They smiled their namaste smiles, gave me that side eye that said, I know what side you're on and why you're asking, and right. told me in kindergarten teacher voices there was nothing they could do.
2: Right.
1: Anyway, so they moved away. They moved to Kentucky, actually, for what it's worth. So a couple of more headlines about women in politics, some women in politics.
2: Should have never given them the vote.
1: That is really not helping further the discussion. It's a piece that I was turned onto by the Free Press and read in the original form, Why I Didn't Report My Rape. And this woman's bottom line was because of the overcarceration of people, particularly BIPOCs.
2: No, it's not possible. It's not possible that there is even one woman on planet Earth who got raped but didn't report it because she thinks too many black people have been put in jail.
1: I think
2: that's not possible.
3: I'm just shaking my head in disbelief because I don't think it's possible either. There's no way.
1: I read this piece and it's actually a different thing because that's some great clickbait. But she feels ambivalence about the situation she was in, what happened, and how she reacted to it. And this is her post rationalization for why she didn't call.
2: Now, there are people, it's not as dramatic, but there are people I've seen this who get robbed and immediately go to compassion for the person who broke into their house and stole stuff because they're so desperate, what with our inequality in this country. I mean,
1: yeah, that is effing insane.
2: You are insane.
1: You really are, yeah. And then just one more thing I want to touch on, then I'll get to like the main piece I want to highlight. This was in the Free Press. Why are so many British women getting abortions? And the numbers are astounding. I mean, they're higher than anything I've ever heard about abortion. It's becoming increasingly common, reached the highest level since, you know, it was legal in 1967. 11% year over year from 2022 to 2023. The abortion rate rose from, well, it's just a bunch of statistics, but to put it more simply, close to 1 in 3 pregnancies in Britain now end in termination. And the experts and the liberal newspapers say it's because of the cost of living crisis. But then this journalist looked into it, thought, you know, that, wait a minute, that doesn't fully explain. Poor people have been having babies. Right. In fact, poor people have more babies. And when Britons were much poorer, they had more babies.
2: Sure.
1: So she looked into it and interviewed dozens and dozens and dozens of women. What emerged was the main answer was, I don't think I can handle motherhood emotionally. I'm too crazy.
2: Mm.
1: Which is really something.
2: Wow. There's an animal where the female decided I can't procreate because I'm not mentally healthy enough. Wow.
1: In fact, the women she interviewed, the cost of having a child did not come up, not once, even among younger or working class women.
2: I've always thought that was a dodge.
1: Instead, the reasons sounded like this, and these are all quotes. My relationship with the father didn't feel stable enough. I'm not for abortion in that situation, but at least that's an answer. I didn't feel ready to become a parent. I feel it's wrong to have a child when I'm so damaged. The poor child deserves better than me.
2: Oh.
1: I could never be a parent because I overanalyze everything. And finally,
2: oh my God.
1: I just think I would have irreparably effed them up.
2: Oh my God.
3: Have none of these women heard of birth control or condoms or anything of that nature?
2: That's a good point.
1: It's a different question, but a good
2: one. It's a different. So, if you're so freaking crazy that you think I couldn't raise a kid, I would make them miserable or something. That's terrible.
3: Why risk it?
2: But then don't get pregnant.
1: Yeah, again, Katie, it's a different question. But it's a good one. But yeah, anyway, okay. So let's getting to this.
2: That is main piece so I wanted wild. To
1: I know. American women have a terrifying new flirtation, and that is with political violence. And this journalist writes,

0: when we talk about political violence, we almost always assume its perpetrators are young men, which makes sense statistically because men are much more commonly arrested for violent crimes at higher rates, engage in physical aggression, etc. But at the same time, given all that, researchers may reasonably assume young men, yes, you've already said that, but a recent survey by the Network Contagion Research Institute at Rutgers University found that under certain conditions in the modern world, women were more likely than men to express support for political violence. In fact, the findings were so counter that they surprised even the researchers, who are probably woke and haven't been observing what we've been observing. But they write, it makes sense, though, when you start recognizing where these women's impulses come from. The rise of what I call punitive femininity is downstream from the toxic political culture online, a culture that is transforming the sex long viewed as more restrained and less prone to violence. So they did a survey of well over 1,000 respondents, asked whether the participants saw any justification for the targeted murder of President Trump or New York City Mayor Zoran Mamdani. And they recorded their answers from 0, completely unjustified, to 6, highly justified. Among left of center respondents, slightly over 2/3 expressed at least some justification for the murder of Trump, which is an 11-point increase in 1 year over the same question. Meanwhile, 54% of right-of-center respondents expressed some degree of justification for assassinating Mamdani. The most unexpected result, women were significantly more likely than men to endorse such violence.
1: Yeah, and I think that just fits with everything we see, with the just out of their minds, eyes bulging, spit flying out of their mouth anger from females on college campuses or all the protests you see or whatever. We were just wrong about that all these years. I mean, you said surprising given the genders, blah, blah, blah. Yeah, I guess kind of, but we were just wrong all these years. And it turns out, if you pay a little attention to history, and you've always got that one quote you hit us with, it was always the women. That's just been the history of this sort of thing. Women, and it kind of makes sense from an evolutionary standpoint, because they got the most to like to protect in the village in terms of...
0: Sure, the mama bear is not a myth.
1: No.
0: Do not mess with mama. But that protective impulse and that will to violence or willingness to go to violence... If you don't have any children and don't intend to have any children, where is that channeled? Women find someone they perceive as vulnerable and turn that violent impulse in that direction. So the supporters of violence in the survey aren't traditional extremists, they write. Rather, they seem motivated by despair, nihilism, and moral confusion. Women seem uniquely at risk for infection by this mindset. Over the past decade, women, especially younger women, have become more politically and effectively polarized in their political judgments. We've seen that. Women have swung way, way, way left. When you see the world that way, punishing someone for holding different views becomes a moral good. I think of this mindset as punitive femininity, the transformation of moral concern into a license to act punitively. Those adopting this attitude are fueled by a combination of raw anger, emotional manipulation, and exaggerated sense of moral certainty. And social media play a central role in this transformation. Modern platforms reward outrage, absolutism, and performative aggression. They flatten moral complexity, elevating, even glorifying condemnation. This lens makes sense of some of the strangest corners of the internet, such as the online reaction to Luigi Mangione. They talk about how many people treated Mangione not as a cold-blooded murderer of a young father, but as a celebrity. Many explicitly sexualized him, describing him as attractive, charismatic, and even romantic. When violence is paired with attraction, it stops being judged on moral terms. Instead of asking whether an action is wrong, people start asking whether it feels meaningful, expressive, or somehow justified. And women aren't uniquely prone to this dynamic, but they do so, they do disproportionately occupy and get their news from the digital spaces where this kind of aestheticization spreads fastest.
1: Well, this ain't going away anytime soon.
0: No, no. Social media are breaking down basic norms of restraint, particularly among women. That breakdown is showing up in groups once closely associated with more caution and care. We must stop rewarding moral outrage, especially when it means support for violence.
1: The best example I have in my own life is the intense anger. I'd say it's 2/3 women, 1/3 effeminate men. About my Cybertruck. Just unhinged. Again, eyes bulging. Anger at my driving a Cybertruck, which

0: crazy to me.
1: Militarization, moral certainty, desire to punish.
0: Wow. Can you imagine working up any emotion at all over what somebody drove, unless they ran you over with it?
1: Well, and if there was some sort of I'm 100% a progressive car, I might roll my eyes and think, what a fool. But that would be the extent of my emotional rise.
0: Yeah, it's wild.
1: It is wild, and it's crazy unhealthy. Where does it end? I really don't know.
2: Jack Armstrong and Joe Getty.
0: We are Armstrong and Getty, and this is the best weekend talk show in America.
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3: 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Have a wonderful 4th of July. 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
7: On the cruise ship at the center of the Hantavirus outbreak, now heading to the United States.
8: Oh my God, the passengers are in the United States now. Oh. We're all going to die.
9: Why did we let them in?
8: We're all
9: going
8: to die.
9: What about the children?
8: We're all
9: going
8: to die.
10: A gerbil.
11: I think I got the rat fever already.
8: Get your affairs in order. A will and or trust. We'll do the ad later. Get your affairs in order. We're all going to die. The hantavirus is exactly like COVID. Millions of dead. They're about to close schools.
10: For copulating with a rodent.
12: Ted Cruz there. I don't think you have to copulate with it. But back to you, Dr. Jack.
13: I don't know what to make of the coverage of this hantavirus thing. So... For a week now. And then especially yesterday, the Sunday talk shows, which in theory are for smart people, your Meets the Press, your Faces the Nation, that led with the hantavirus story, went on for like half the show. This is why we're at war. This is why all this stuff's going on. Half the show with various experts, this sort of thing. Play it, Michael.
14: What is your message to Americans who are still scared?
15: We have been repeating the same question, the same answer many times.
13: And then
15: times.
13: They would go on with an expert who would say, all right, since you just said people are still scared, I guess I'll pretend that's true. Is anybody scared? Is anybody?
12: Maybe you like being terrified by gonorrhea, but you never get with hoes. I mean... Why are you... Oh, my God. We are so stupid. This is the very week, last week, in which the nation's debt surpassed our GDP, our total GDP, which is a horrifying milestone. And we're worried about a couple of people on a cruise off the coast of Africa? What the hell? Well, they're now on our shores, Jack. Run for your lives! Run for your lives!
13: I don't know. I honestly don't know what to make of the every host on all these different shows that I saw said the same thing. People out there are very scared. They're worried this is a repeat of COVID. Are they? Or did you just make that up completely?
12: Like most stews, Jack, I think this one has a number of delicious ingredients, including the tendency of people on the left to really like being scared.
13: True. Now,
12: because they can draw together with other people and they like that.
13: Like I remember, for instance, Face the Nation, Margaret Brennan, who had a baby. She would every week she would say, mothers like me are really wondering when can our babies get the COVID shot, our 1 year olds. And I would think, why are you worried about that since, like, no kids are dying? Not a single kid died from COVID, if I remember correctly.
12: Right. Why in the name of heaven would you get your tiny kid shot?
13: And why are you assuming that this is the question on everybody's mind? Because I don't think it is. So.

0: I guess, extrapolate it to the hantavirus? I just, again, I don't understand the coverage of this story.
1: Well, that and everything is quick bait, and everyone's a grifter. And so that's good. There's a scary-sounding disease that's killing people. Are you at risk?
0: Well, and every story for now for 2 weeks includes three have already died. You have the same three that you mentioned last week and the week before. It's only those same three.
1: Right.
0: Because it's very hard to spread.
1: Three have died of hantavirus. You hear 5 days after you heard three have died of hantavirus, and you think, oh, my God, three more. No, clickbait.
0: Yeah, I don't know. As you say, everything is clickbait and everything is a grift.
1: And nobody has ever tuned out of you're in danger. Nobody's ever tuned out of a tornado is heading your punch the dial. Let's listen to music, honey. And so that's part of the clickbait. You're in danger. It's ridiculous.
0: So what do you have to do to get the hantavirus? You sprinkle some rat feces on your salad?
1: And... Right, right. It's got a nice nutty flavor to it.
0: Oh!
1: Wow, you started it.
0: Wow.
1: Don't you act disgusted.
0: Wow. Wait a second. Clickbait? Look at this clickbait up here on the screen.
1: Which one?
0: 21-year-old to have legs amputated after legs locked straight and bent backwards. You see that picture?
1: Oh, my God. Bent backward?
0: If your legs...
1: Oh, Lord, look at that.
0: How do your legs just somehow lock straight then bend the wrong direction?
1: Are you at risk? Stay tuned.
0: And the cure for it is to amputate your legs?
1: I'm Margaret Brennan, backward leg syndrome, claiming more legs across America. We'll talk to the Secretary of State.
0: One has already had their legs amputated because their legs bent backwards.
1: Legs amputated by backward leg syndrome. Tonight on 60 Minutes.
0: I might have to click on that story. Is that picture real or is that photoshopped?
1: I don't know.
0: Sure looks in the picture like that poor woman's legs are bending the wrong direction. How often does this happen?
1: Well, I can't make my legs do that, can you?
0: I'll read the headline again.
1: We'll post that at armstrongandgetty.com.
0: 21-year-old to have legs amputated. After legs locked straight, that's bad enough.
1: Oh, yeah.
0: Then bent backwards. God, you could do some dance moves nobody else could do that.
1: Oh, please, the moonwalk? You could make the moonwalk look like nothing.
0: You'd be going forward. You'd own the dance floor.
1: Right. In short, yes. Yes.
0: Okay. I'm
2: glad you look at the lighter side.
0: It's just such a silly headline. Okay.
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8: At 250 years, America is the oldest republic on earth. We are the freest people on earth. 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
7: President Trump speaking at Mount Rushmore last night, saying those are just some of the reasons why the 4th of July marks what he calls one of the most extraordinary days in the history of the world.
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7: The National Mall is alive with celebrations as the president is commemorating the anniversary with a speech. Any moment now, as he takes the stage in just a matter of moments, a rally on the National Mall followed by fireworks and everything that will commemorate America's 250th anniversary. At a time capsule burying ceremony in Philadelphia, Mayor Sherrill Park

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7: We're joined by Josh Rogan, global opinions columnist with the Washington Post, author of a terrific book, Chaos Under Heaven, Trump, Xi, and the Battle for the 21st Century. Speaking of Trump, Xi, and battles, Josh, welcome. How are you? Let's talk about it.
8: Hey, guys. Great to be back with you.
7: So let's talk about Taiwan and the stakes involved, because there's been a lot of talk, well, for decades, and certainly more recently, about does the U.S. defend Taiwan, et cetera, what's China's timetable. Let's start with, what would it look like to the world economy if China made a serious military move on Taiwan?
8: Right. Well, it's in the news, of course, because President Trump went to China, met with Xi Jinping, and then said, I'm not so sure I'm going to sell Taiwan the arms that we promised we were going to sell them. We sent a shockwave through the region, especially through Taiwan, because without those U.S. arms, the chance of deterring, much less repelling any sort of Chinese invasion for the Taiwanese goes way, way down. So that's not great, okay? But the question that you ask is the right one. What happens if they actually try it? And the main determinant is whether or not we help them. And, you know, would that American president in that moment press that button and send U.S. troops or U.S. ships or U.S. bombs to help the Taiwanese stop the Chinese invasion? And when I asked President Trump about that when reporting for my book, he was very clear. He said, we're 9,000 miles away. China's 2 feet away. If they attack, there isn't an effing thing we can do about it. That's what he said. Okay. So he's not very enthused about the idea of intervening on Taiwan. He doesn't say that, but that's the idea. And what does that mean? That means essentially if the Chinese attack, the Taiwanese would get crushed in a second. Without our help, they would get crushed in a second. And after that, a number of scenarios can play out, all of them bad. You know, in the best case scenario, China controls not only that the Taiwan Strait, where 50% of the world's shipping goes through it sooner or later.
5: Did you say 55-0?
8: Yes, 50% of the world shipping goes through that in one way or another, depends on the Taiwan Strait, and that's a lot. And then the 90% of the world's most advanced semiconductors are made in Taiwan. All the NVIDIA stuff, all of it, it's actually manufactured in Taiwan, most of it anyway. That's pretty bad if China controls that. And then think about the rest of the region. You've got Japan, Singapore, South Korea. All of those countries would immediately realize that they have no choice but to arm themselves to the teeth because America's not coming, and the entire region just becomes a powder keg forever. That's kind of like the best case scenario. The worst case scenario is there's an actual war over Taiwan, and that would immediately envelop the Japanese, the North Koreans maybe, now we're talking nuclear weapons, and then it just gets worse and worse.
5: Well, the best case scenario, of course, as you know, is China's too scared to try it because they're so certain that that we and the rest of the world would fight on Taiwan's behalf. But we're not exactly sending that message right now.
8: Well, that's right. The whole idea of the policy has been for many decades is that we make it so hard that they don't try it. That every day Xi Jinping wakes up, he looks across that strait and he says, not today. It's going to be too difficult today. And the truth of the matter is that balance of power between China and Taiwan and its friends is moving in the direction of China's advantage every single day. China's building the largest military buildup in the history of the world, hundreds of nuclear weapons silos, what are those for, you know, a massive landing invasion, cyber warfare, internet warfare, cognitive warfare. They're messing with Taiwanese politics. They're messing with their elections. They're messing with their media. They're messing with their minds on a constant basis all day long. And, that's not good, okay? In order for the United States and its friends and allies to keep that balance up so that Taiwan seems like too tough to eat, you know, like too difficult to swallow, you know, whatever you want to call it, we would have to do a lot more, and we're not doing a lot more. And so that's really the most worrying thing. It's not what would happen on the day of the attack, but like every single day that China gains an advantage, it actually, in my opinion, makes the situation a lot more dangerous.
7: Interesting. Talking to Josh Rogan, global opinions columnist for the Washington Post.

0: But this Graham Plattner guy who's running for, wants to be a senator up there in Maine, all those texts that came out over the weekend, the sexting texts, got way more attention in terms of driving out of the race, it seems to me, than his Nazi tattoo or anything else.
1: Yeah, the Nazi tattoo has gotten a fair amount of attention, but yeah, it definitely added fuel to the fire.
0: So are we back to caring about the character issue? And I guess the bigger question I have is, should we care about the character issue? Should we care about what's going on between a husband and a wife, whether it's the husband or the wife, and how about if they're okay with it? And they stayed in the marriage and blah, blah, blah, blah, blah. Should that disqualify them? We don't look at the CEOs of our company that way, necessarily.
1: Generally, no, although that has brought some guys down recently. You know, I am going to let Senator John Fetterman set up my answer to your query in clip 51 there, Michael.
2: What kind of a creeper has been on a decade on a platform like Kick and send a dozen explicit kinds of messages and who knows what else?
3: Would it be better for Democrats if he was not the candidate here?
2: I'm saying it's like, you know, when I was growing up, if someone had a clear Nazi tattoo on them, you probably could conclude that there's a Nazi sympathizer. How, you know, at some point, are you going to continue to defend that or dismiss that?
1: And so I thought that was a good lead into the way I'd react to your question, which is it is no marital infidelity or, you know, being a playa, as they said probably 20 years ago on the streets.
0: Those are two different things. I will quibble on that after you say what you're going to say.
1: Sexual indiscretions used to be disqualifying for a little while. Now they're just part of the equation. And this guy just has too many negatives. The sexting thing, or the being on Kick, which is a hookup app, and it, the Nazi tattoo, and rural Mainers, white Mainers are stupid racists, and half a dozen other things. I think the Democratic Party has just said, oh my God, this guy has too much baggage.
0: Yeah, I was listening to a mostly conservative podcast talking about this yesterday, and they were making the infidelity on its own should be a disqualifying issue, the way it has always been in political history. And I don't know if that makes sense or not.
1: Well, as you said, that's not true, though. It hasn't always been.
0: It was for a little while.
1: Well, right. But no, you'd quite clearly made the point that for a while it was. So
0: should
1: you know,
0: it go back to
1: said,
0: being, do you think?
1: Right. No, not necessarily. And again, it's part of the package. Like Trump said, I'm going to close the border and I'm going to halt inflation. At various times. And he played around on his wives. Or you got Joe Biden, for instance. Well, I suppose in the primary process, you had a bunch of Republicans to choose from. It's clear. I mean, politics is downstream of culture. So, you know, it's an interesting philosophical discussion, but the culture is already ruled.
0: So if let's use a woman, for instance, instead of always a guy, because they can have with a woman, too. She had.
1: You're going to use a woman. That is disgusting.
0: Say she had an affair with a dude, lasted a while, and then their marriage was rocky, and then they decided to stay together. It's not the same thing as lots and lots of different, like, one-night stands sleeping around on business trips. Those are different things, aren't they? Or
1: sure.
0: Are they not? Maybe they're not. I don't know. It seems like they're different things to me. The spouse was unaware of, you know, as opposed to they worked it out. Because this Plattner guy looked like, I mean, he had a half a dozen different things going a year ago.
1: Right.
0: I mean, very recently.
1: Certainly via text, anyway.
0: Yeah.
1: You know, I don't. What the standard ought to be for sitting around philosophizing is one question. What the standard actually is when it all filters down to voters is a different question.
0: Well, it's pretty interesting that not that long ago, 1988's not that long ago, a really promising, could have gotten elected president dude, Gary Hart, mm-hmm. senator from Colorado, had to leave the race.
1: And again, I point out that Bill Clinton and Hillary barely got over that hump through some absolutely brilliant Machiavellian political maneuvering. So, yeah, it was still a thing in the early 90s as well.
0: Yeah, which isn't that long ago.

0: I think if anybody had tapes of our show going back 30 years, believe it or not, Joe and I were doing the same show talking to each other when the Bill Clinton impeachment was going on. How crazy
1: is that? Dead end job. I'm telling you, no advancement.
0: How crazy is that? We were talking about that during the impeachment in 98, I guess.
1: Does it rise to an impeachable offense?
2: Jack Armstrong and Joe Getty.
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4: With SRN News, I'm Ron Taylor. President Trump is speaking from the National Mall in Washington, celebrating America's 250th anniversary of independence in front of thousands of spectators, to be followed by a spectacular fireworks display. Earlier in Washington, storms prompted a roughly two-hour evacuation of the National Mall. Elsewhere, severe weather prompted the cancellation of celebrations in Hartford, Connecticut, along with Harrisburg and Wilkes-Barre, Pennsylvania. Spectators at Boston's fireworks and concert were told to briefly seek shelter. The president spoke last night at Mount Rushmore, saying there are reasons why the 4th marks what he calls one of the most extraordinary days in the history of the world.
5: 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We are the freest people on earth. We have the most righteous and enduring constitution on earth. We are the strongest and most powerful country on earth.
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9: Who was more oppressive to their women in their countries, Iran or the Trump administration here in America?
10: I don't really think I'm the best, like, knowledgeable on the subject, so I don't really know.
11: Well, I'm not a woman. I don't think it's my right to say which group, if the other group is having more or less rights. I think it's up to the people it's actually affecting.
12: I would say they're equally as oppressive.
13: I feel like Trump oppresses us to an extent because, like, we still have, like, our freedoms and stuff like that, but he's trying to get rid of them too.
14: I mean, wasn't, like, up until recently, women couldn't open their own, like, credit card at a certain point in the U.S.?
15: I really don't know. I'm sorry, I don't know about Iran.
16: So I think the takeaway, the way I was seeing it float around, at least in conservative circles, was, woke college kids. For me, it was more moronic college kids. They clearly, like, just don't think about the big issues or have never been taught about them, or they're just unaware. They're
8: and not well spoken at all.
16: No, they just come off as dumb people.
8: Or as children.
16: Yeah. You'd expect that answer out of a 10-year-old, not a 20-year-old who's made it to college.
8: Yeah, I mean, even as a confession of ignorance, if they were to say, that's a really interesting question. I'm afraid I haven't really studied it, as opposed to, I don't know about things like this that we're talking about. I mean, they sound like little children.
16: Yeah. Which gets to, there's practically no standard to come out of high school as a high school graduate anymore. To get from first grade to second grade to all the way through to graduate high school, there's just, you can't be held back. It doesn't matter how little you learn, they pass you along. I know this for a freaking fact, and it makes me insanely angry. I can talk about this the rest of the show. They have no standards, and they won't even tell the parents.
8: Right.
16: It's so maddening. And then they hand off to college, and college apparently is the same way. I don't have that experience with college, but apparently college is the same way. Can easily get A's and B's. You hardly ever go to class. You hardly have any homework. And then you graduate with a college degree. So now you're 22 with a high school diploma and a college degree, and you don't know a freaking thing.
8: Well, right. And what's really interesting and unfortunate is you've got employers of all sorts across the country who say, yeah, that college diploma doesn't mean squat. These people don't know anything at all. But that word is not filtered into the culture, especially the parents, who are still absolutely intent on, selling body and soul and mortgaging a house to get kid into, quote unquote, good college. It really is insidious. It's decadent is the word. We're just not a serious country. Oh, we're not going to talk about that. We're going to talk about this, unless you want to talk about that more. We can talk about anything.
16: Those
8: free
16: kids,
8: speech, et cetera.
16: Those college kids, you might as well use the term kids because they sound like little kids being asked a grown-up question.
8: Boy, that was the shocking part to me. I think about the guys I knew in school, and girls for that matter. You wouldn't get any of that.
16: Well, imagine if you did that on any topic in the 40s.
8: Sure. Right, yeah. I wonder what school that was at. Sure it wasn't a middle school? Anyway. Most people have one. A parent who can't get through a phone call without a cutting remark. A sibling whose entire personality seems engineered to cause problems. A grown child who drains every gathering of its energy.

0: New research suggests these relatives aren't just making life more frustrating for other family members. They may be causing you to age faster, too.
1: That's funny. I don't have that currently, thank God.
0: Right. No, neither do I, but I know people who do. Including, you might marry the most wonderful person in the world, but the crew they bring along with them might be a tad trying. So this is so interesting. And I tell you what, I hate to skip to the end, but it may convince you that those toxic relationships that you just grit your teeth and get through, maybe you ought to save yourself and get through them less or try to spend less time. Nearly one in three people has at least one hassler, which is what they gave a good moniker for that person in your life. Someone who regularly causes problems or makes life difficult. Family members are the most common and biologically costly type. They cause actual accelerated biological aging. When your family members, more than coworkers, more than neighbors, or even your spouse, it's like that next tier out, showed the strongest links to accelerated biological aging when they are regularly hassled, burdened, or created problems for someone in their network. Having a family member in that category was associated with a biological age roughly a year older than peers of the same calendar age and with cells aging measurably faster.
1: So is that an evolutionary thing? And we're just so concerned that the people closest to us are not on board with what the tribe needs to do to survive. And it
0: I just think it's stressful. Yeah. Stress tears apart the telomeres at the ends of the cells.
1: I guess I can't comment on this because I don't have the situation, but I feel like possibly because of doing this job, I could just let it roll off me. It's not going to stress me out. It's just, all right, you're in college now and that's what you think. I'll check in with you in 10 years.
0: Yeah, I would agree. Yeah. But I mean, like you know, when you're visiting them, you're there for Christmas, Thanksgiving, a phone call, whatever, you know they're going to say something nasty, and oh, there it was.
1: Well, and it's all it's all about the degree, too, how much, how often, how adamant.
0: Yeah, interestingly enough, the cliche of the henpecked spouse or whatever didn't seem to have nearly the same significant biological aging effect as the family ties. According to the study, the family ties hardest exit and loaded with most obligation, parents, children, and siblings may be doing the most quiet biological damage.
1: You know, I can think of an example now. I was in a relationship for a while years ago with somebody who was quite woke. And it stressed me out so much. It probably cut a decade off my life. I probably got a year to go because of that relationship.
0: Let's come out with it. You dated Greta Thunberg for a year. You and little Greta, Squire and her around town taking the occasional voyage to, you know, bring crap to the Palestinians.
1: Me and AOC were a couple for a cup of coffee, and it was really tiring.
0: Cutie,
1: but yeah,
0: well,
1: that was funny. Yeah, and whenever it would come up and they'd say something like that, it was beyond like, I don't agree with that. It was just like, I could feel my telomeres shortening.
0: Yeah. Non-family hasslers, such as coworkers or acquaintances, also showed a significant association with one of the two aging clocks, but not nearly as bad as parents, siblings, and
1: you know,
0: grown children.
1: Another thing, this is probably a personality trait with me more than anything else. I'm more uncomfortable for the other people in the room than I am myself. I think because I feel like I can handle this. I can just ignore your stupid opinion. But it really bothers me that these other people around here are having to hear this.
0: Here's some interesting demographic info. Hassler exposure also turns out to be unequally distributed, tracking closely with existing vulnerabilities. Women were more likely to report having hasslers than men. People with more adverse childhood experiences showed higher hassler counts in adulthood. Well, they come from a somewhat dysfunctional family that continues to be.
1: Yeah,
0: it's
1: that's
0: not
1: a
0: at all surprising.
1: Chicken egg thing right there.
0: Daily smokers and those in poorer health also reported more hasslers.
1: Daily smokers. You know what's wrong with Trump?
0: Hey,

0: I don't suppose you've looked into your kid's problem yet. Been too busy? Oh, my God. Exactly. You're chain-smoking, uglier than a mud fence mother-in-law.
1: Yes.
0: Oh, boy.
1: Talking about your daughter.
2: Is she always like this?
3: In short, people already dealing with the most also tend to have more difficult people in their lives. A compounding effect the authors described as a form of, oh, good Lord, relational inequality. Please shut up.
1: You quit talking to me like that. I'm going to, that little hole you talked to me through your throat, I'm going to put a marble in there. That's what I'm going to do. I'm going to shut you up.
0: Is he still in that dead-end job?
3: Yes, Mom. He finds it satisfying. He enjoys his work.
0: It's a dead end. That's all I'm saying.
2: Well, you really failed with that one, didn't you?
3: Wow. Krusty the Clown on the line.
2: Hey,
3: hey. Biological aging was far from the only health domain affected. Each additional hassler was associated with higher depression and anxiety scores, poorer self-rated mental health and physical health, higher BMI, worse waist-to-hip ratio.
1: My waist-to-hip ratio coming in for kicking.
3: And higher rates of multiple chronic conditions occurring at the same time. Inflammation markers from the same DNA samples followed suit. Chronic social stress appears to put the body's internal alarm system on a slow burn, repeatedly triggering the release of stress hormones like cortisol and its evil cousin adrenaline. Over time, the persistent activation feeds inflammation at the molecular level, wearing down the body across multiple systems at once. Wow.
1: What is my hip-to-waist ratio supposed to be? I don't know.
3: 2-1. No, I don't have any idea. Varies from fellers and gals, I'd imagine.
1: Never measured that. I don't have any idea where I am on that.
3: So I tell you what, and I think a lot of people know this instinctively. Those dysfunctional relationships are not just unpleasant, they're wearing you down.
1: Yeah, that's interesting. Again,
3: shortening your life, for God's sake.
1: I should take this to heart, because I hear other people complain about it, and maybe I don't realize how awful it is because I've never had it. But like people talking about, like, they got to go visit their mom or whatever. It's just like, oh my God, can I get through this weekend? You know, and I've never had that, thank God. But okay, there's a reason why people talk that way. It's actually damaging to your health.
3: Yeah, I know a handful of people who are lovely people who came from pretty serious dysfunction and have to stay in touch to some extent. I know, yeah, I can practically see it shortening their lifespans. Now think about it.
1: Yeah, and their hip-to-waist ratio is all out of whack.
3: Place all nutty, and then what are you going to do? Well, if you're a Hollywood star, you hit the Ozempic. Apparently, Hollywood has gone wild with the weight loss drugs. You got women who are 110 pounds gobbling the stuff down. Now they look like skeletons.
1: So the doctors will give it to you? Or can you order it without a doctor at this point? I haven't looked into it.
3: Look at your aging Hollywood stars, especially. You can find a doctor who will do freaking anything.
1: That's a good point. You get Matthew Perry's doctor and you're off to the races.
3: Or Michael Jackson's, right.
1: Speaking of awoke, coming up in hour four.
0: I'd like you to turn me into a white woman and then give me surgical anesthesia so I can sleep.
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10: Here's your freedom-loving quote of the day, sent along by Drew the Millennial. I like this one. It's from Dave Chappelle. If you are so angry or passionate about something that you feel the need to police comedy in order to get your point across, then you should reassess your point.
11: That's pretty good.
10: Yeah, it is pretty good. Mailbag. I apologize in advance. Some stuff that I thought printed didn't, so I'm scrambling to organize. 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
11: You know what you need is a three-ring binder.
10: Do I?
11: Well, isn't that the best way to get organized? It was when I was in fifth grade.
10: It's certainly a way to get organized, yes. Antonio writes, all the Democrats should defect to Iran so they can hate America with their friends. Allah would be proud. I like that idea. This is from Alan on the pronunciation of Iran.
11: Okay.
10: The I can be ire, as in irresponsible. Oh, ear. But R-A-N is ran. Not Ron, not Ren, not Rin. Please say ran when you mean ran. Alan, Iran. I got a couple of comments to you. First of all.
11: I don't even know what I say. Iran. I guess I say Iran.
10: Sometimes you do. So the entire world, including Iran, pronounces it Iran. Americans in the 1970s got in the habit of pronouncing it Iran in the same way that at first we said Vietnam and that sort of thing. It's fine. It doesn't really matter.

0: There are some people who say Iran or Iran or Iran. The point is, you are a pedantic person, like to the extreme, because you don't recognize that. I mean, for instance, the entire world, except for you, pronounces it Iran, which again is fine. But for you to like correct us when you have no idea what you're talking about, Alan, people don't like you. And it's because you're a pedantic know-it-all.
1: So you're helping
0: and,
1: him now.
0: And if you can rein that in a little bit and just think, yeah, different people, different strokes for different folks. It's helped me in my life, and it will help you too, Alan. And I wish you the best. Moving along on the topic
1: soon
0: of...
1: Soon it will be a spot on the map where Iran used to be, perhaps.
0: Yes, yes. Here is your meme of the day, sent along by Drew. Jack, you'll love this. It's a man talking to AI, holds up a mushroom. Is this mushroom edible? AI says, yes. Next. You're right. That mushroom was poisonous. I'm sorry for the confusion. AI says, speaking to his grave, would you like to learn more about poisonous mushrooms?
1: I know. I like it when it gets something completely wrong and then it just yada, yada, yadas it. I ask
0: You're
1: him about
0: right.
1: a movie.
0: I missed that one.
1: I ask him about a basketball game. He says, that game did not happen. And then I say, yes, it did. It happened. I watched it. Oh, you're right. My bad. Wasn't that a great game? No.
0: Actually, if we have time, I'll get to that in a second. But Tommy from New Braunfels, Texas, writes on AI and universal high income. I think you're forgetting about human nature. Well, we never forget about human nature, but I'll read on. You're thinking that all these people living on this high basic income will be living in some modest government housing when in reality, it will be some asshole apartment in another government project. Mm. They may be happy getting stoned all day, but that won't last. When the people want more money to go to work and buy more things and live in a nice private home, the people on welfare will get jealous and want what the workers are getting, then vote to steal that from the workers. Is that starting to sound familiar? Thank you for your attention to this matter, Tommy.
1: I don't know if I believe in the whole forcing the government to put guardrails on this stuff thing or not, but if these masters of the universe, Altman and Elon and everybody, are going to go around talking about this plan, I think we should, as a population, force them to sit down at a round table and explain exactly how this is going to work, because there's a bunch of details missing.
0: Yeah, like one of these, your Senate hearings that aren't a soundbite, you know, just a showboat fest. Yeah, a serious discussion of it. I would love that.
1: There'll be an abundance of giant homes? That doesn't make any sense.
0: It really doesn't. Yeah, how's that going to work? Let's get specific. So G, the engineer, says, wanted to chime in on something briefly AI related. There have been a number of times on the show that Jack has complained about AI being clueless, whether it was looking for Marty Supreme or the basketball game. The reality is that this is not an issue or failing on the part of the AI. It's actually part of its design. Keep in mind that today's AI is more specifically put an LLM or large language model. These models are trained using large troves of textual data, be it written works, transcripts, or what have you. All this information is commonly referred to as training data. Now to Jack's complaint. The frustration that he is feeling stems from what is known as the knowledge cutoff. Basically, the LLM is being asked about specific subjects or events that are outside or simply post-date their training data. In other words, the LLM doesn't know anything about Marty Supreme because there was no data about the movie included in its training data, or more simply, the movie came out after the LLM's knowledge cutoff. Same reason it doesn't know about last night's basketball game. The answer is-

0: the volatility of the stock market driving you crazy? Is your retirement account sinking, yet you're getting older, and you're starting to worry about, will I have enough for retirement? What about the money in the bank? These banks pay nothing these days. How do we get growth to get to retirement account? It's simple. Move into gold and silver. Want to know how to do it? Listen to my show, Striking Gold, with me, Kenny Michaels.
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2: Hey, folks, Scott Cox here from the First Look with Scott Cox radio program. We are taking Friday off to celebrate our 4th of July weekend. We'll be back on Monday. Have a great time. 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

0: claims that federal probes are politically motivated. Newsom has not been charged with any wrongdoing, John Scott reporting.
1: President Trump launched Trump Accounts yesterday, aiming to boost financial independence for children born during his second term. 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
13: Hey kids, you want to play Inflation?
14: Yeah, Dad, let's play!
13: It's a history of the United States as seen through board games. I actually found this deep within the Wall Street Journal website. They're running a series called USA 250, The Story of the World's Greatest Economy. And they look into various aspects of it. And I found this one charming. Board games were popular in the United States from the beginning, but they were generally brought from the old world, you know, chess, checkers, various card games, etc., that had been around for ages and ages. The very first American-made board game in 1822. It was made by a small map company in New York. It was called Traveler's Tour Through the United States, a novelty that featured a hand-colored map of the then 24 states. Peppered with towns and landmarks, you make your way across the map by naming geographical facts, with the winner being the first person to reach New Orleans. Which, I don't know, sounds reasonable.
11: Yeah, a little. Sure.
13: Nothing wrong with memorizing some geographical facts.
11: And there weren't nothing else to do in 1822.
13: But that gave birth to an enormous industry, which has made billions and billions, uncountable billions of dollars through the years. A board game, let's skip ahead. We already mentioned that. Several games, including that one, had the whole Manifest Destiny, we're expanding, we're going to go coast to coast thing at their heart, and people were super positive about that sort of thing and loved the idea. Indeed, a moral... I almost skipped this one. I should have highlighted this. By the mid-1800s, Salem, Massachusetts became a hub of early game development. For some reason, aided by European printing technology that had made its way across the Atlantic. In 1844, picture playing this with your kids or your little cousins or whatever. Brothers William and Stephen B. Ives released the game of Popes, the Game of Pope and Pagan, or Siege of the Stronghold of Satan by the Christian Army. That was the rather long title. In the game, players act as missionaries attacking Lucifer, the Pope, and pagans, reflecting both the tight-laced culture of the day and antipathy toward Catholicism and immigrants. Oh, my God. So you'd have your kids attacking Lucifer, the Pope, and the godforsaken immigrants with their foreign beliefs.
11: That's a fun board game.
13: Wow. Now
11: you roll a six,

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17: You're almost certainly not starving, though. And Paul Ehrlich, who just passed away, was the author of a 1968 book, The Population Bomb. To call it a sensation is to understate it by a thousand times. He was a rock star. He was on The Tonight Show with Johnny Carson 20 times. He was, interestingly, a butterfly biologist turned rock star eco-pessimist. According to Matt Ridley, nice piece of writing there, he essentially predicted mass starvation. Well, I'll read part of it. In 1968, he forecast that within the coming decade, at least 100 to 200 million people per year will be starving to death.
16: So by 78, or in the 70s, he probably meant in the 70s. So in the 70s, hundreds of millions of people were going to starve to death because of the population being so big.
17: And by 1985, enough millions will have died to reduce the Earth's population to some acceptable level, like 1.5 billion people. Furthermore, he warned that by 1980, the life expectancy of the average American would have fallen to 42 years as the result of cancer caused by pesticides.
16: Wow.
17: Yeah, and when he died, most people said, you know,

0: said there's no way if we have to speak in front of one person at 4 o'clock in the morning, I'm going to be here. There's no way we can be deterred.
1: He thanked those who returned to the National Mall after the rain.
0: They estimated they had 375,000 people before everybody had to leave, and they now have 150,000 people. It's the craziest thing anyone's ever seen.
1: Earlier in Washington, storms prompted a roughly two-hour evacuation of the National Mall as well. 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

0: vulnerable and turn that violent impulse in that direction. So the supporters of violence in the survey aren't traditional extremists, they write. Rather, they seem motivated by despair, nihilism, and moral confusion. Women seem uniquely at risk for infection by this mindset. Over the past decade, women, especially younger women, have become more politically and effectively polarized in their political judgments. We've seen that. Women have swung way, way, way left. When you see the world that way, punishing someone for holding different views becomes a moral good. I think of this mindset as punitive femininity, the transformation of moral concern into a license to act punitively. Those adopting this attitude are fueled by a combination of raw anger, emotional manipulation, and exaggerated sense of moral certainty. And social media play a central role in this transformation. Modern platforms reward outrage, absolutism, and performative aggression. They flatten moral complexity, elevating, even glorifying condemnation. This lens makes sense of some of the strangest corners of the internet, such as the online reaction to Luigi Mangione. They talk about how many people treated Mangione not as a cold-blooded murderer of a young father, but as a celebrity. Many explicitly sexualized him, describing him as attractive, charismatic, and even romantic. When violence is paired with attraction, it stops being judged on moral terms. Instead of asking whether an action is wrong, people start asking whether it feels meaningful, expressive, or somehow justified. And women aren't uniquely prone to this dynamic, but they do so, they do disproportionately occupy and get their news from the digital spaces where this kind of aestheticization spreads fastest.
1: This ain't going away anytime soon.
0: No, no. Social media are breaking down basic norms of restraint, particularly among women. That breakdown is showing up in groups once closely associated with more caution and care. We must stop rewarding moral outrage, especially when it means support for violence.
1: The best example I have in my own life is the intense anger. I'd say it's two-thirds women, one-third effeminate men. About my Cybertruck. Just unhinged. Again, yeah. Eyes bulging. Anger at my driving a Cybertruck, which is crazy to me.
0: Militarization. Moral certainty, desire to punish.
1: Wow. Can you imagine working up any emotion at all over what somebody drove unless they ran you over with it?
0: Well, and if there was some sort of I'm 100% a progressive car, I might roll my eyes and think, what a fool. But that would be the extent of my emotional rise.
1: Yeah, it's wild.
0: It is wild, and it's crazy unhealthy. Where does it end? I really don't know.
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7: On the cruise ship at the center of the hantavirus outbreak, now heading to the United States.
8: Oh my Fishers. God, the passengers are in the United States now. Oh. We're all going to die.
9: Why did
8: we
9: let them in?
8: What about the children? We're all going to die.
10: A gerbil.
11: I think I got the rat fever already.
8: Get your affairs in order. A will and or trust. We'll do the ad later. Get your affairs in order. We're all going to die. The hantavirus is exactly like COVID. Millions are dead. They're about to close schools.
10: For copulating with a rodent.
12: Ted Cruz, I don't think you have to copulate with it. But back to you, Dr. Jack.
13: I don't know what to make of the coverage of this hantavirus thing. So... For a week now. And then especially yesterday, the Sunday talk shows, which in theory are for smart people, your Meets the Press, your Faces the Nation, that led with the hantavirus story, went on for like half the show. This is why we're at war. This is why all this stuff is going on. Half the show with various experts, this sort of thing. Play it, Michael.
14: What is your message to Americans who are still scared?
15: We have been repeating the same question, the same answer many times.
13: And then
15: times.
13: They would go on with an expert who would say, all right, since you just said people are still scared, I guess I'll pretend that's true. Is anybody scared? Is anybody?
12: Maybe you like being terrified by gonorrhea, but you never get with hoes. I mean... Why are you... Oh, my God. We are so stupid. This is the very week, last week, in which the nation's debt surpassed our GDP, our total GDP, which is a horrifying milestone. And we're worried about a couple of people on a cruise off the coast of Africa? What the hell? Well, they're now on our shores, Jack. Run for your lives! Run for your lives!
13: I don't know. I honestly don't know what to make of every host on all these different shows that I saw said the same thing. People out there are very scared. They're worried this is a repeat of COVID. Are they? Or did you just make that up completely?
12: Like most stews, Jack, I think this one has a number of delicious ingredients.

0: ingredients, including the tendency of people on the left to really like being scared.
1: True. Now,
0: because they can draw together with other people and they like that.
1: Like I remember, for instance, Face the Nation, Margaret Brennan, who had a baby. She would every week she would say, "Mothers like me are really wondering when can our babies get the COVID shot, our 1 year olds," and I would think, why are you worried about that? Since like no kids are dying, not a single kid died from COVID, if I remember correctly.
0: Right? Why in the name of heaven would you get your tiny kid shot?
1: And why are you assuming that this is the question on everybody's mind? Because I don't think it is. So I guess you extrapolate it to the hantavirus. I don't understand the coverage of this story.
0: Well, that and everything is quick bait, and everyone's a grifter. And so that's good. There's a scary sounding disease that's killing people. Are you at risk?
1: Well, and every story for now for 2 weeks includes three have already died. You have the same three that you mentioned last week and the week before. It's only those same three.
0: Right.
1: Because it's very hard to spread.
0: Three have died of hantavirus. You hear 5 days after you heard, three have died of hantavirus. And you think, oh, my God, three more. No, clickbait.
1: Yeah, I don't know. As you say, everything is clickbait and everything is a grift.
0: And nobody has ever tuned out of you're in danger. Nobody's ever tuned out of a tornado is heading your punch the dial. Let's listen to music, honey. And so that's part of the clickbait. You're in danger. It's ridiculous.
1: So what do you have to do to get the hantavirus? You sprinkle some rat feces on your salad?
0: Right. It's got a nice nutty flavor to it. Wow, you started it.
1: Wow.
0: Don't you act disgusted.
1: Wow. Wait a second. Clickbait? Look at this clickbait up here on the screen.
0: Which one?
1: 21-year-old to have legs amputated after legs locked straight and bent backwards. You see that picture?
0: Oh, my God. Bent backward?
1: If your legs...
0: Oh, Lord, look at that.
1: How do your legs just somehow lock straight then bend the wrong direction?
0: Are you at risk? Stay tuned.
1: And the cure for it is to amputate your legs?
0: I'm Margaret Brennan, backward leg syndrome, claiming more legs across America. We'll talk to the Secretary of State.
1: One has already had their legs amputated because their legs bent backwards.
0: Legs amputated by backward leg syndrome. Tonight on 60 Minutes.
1: I might have to click on that story. Is that picture real or is that photoshopped?
0: I don't know.
1: Sure looks in the picture like that poor woman's legs are bending the wrong direction. How often does this happen?
0: Well, I can't make my legs do that, can you?
1: I'll read the headline again.
0: We'll post that at armstrongandgetty.com.
1: 21-year-old to have legs amputated. After legs locked straight, that's bad enough.
0: Oh, yeah.
1: Then bent backwards. God, you could do some dance moves nobody else could do that.
0: Oh, please, the moonwalk? You could make the moonwalk look like nothing.
1: You'd be going forward. You'd own the dance floor.
0: Right. In short, yes. Yes.
1: Okay. I'm
2: glad you look at the lighter side.
1: It's just such a silly headline. Okay.
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4: 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It's simple. Move into gold and silver. 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

0: with SRN News. I'm Ron Taylor. President Trump mixed partisan politics with patriotic appeals as he commemorated the 250th anniversary of American independence, a moment he declared one of the most joyous and glorious milestones of all time. He spoke late Saturday in Washington after storms prompted a roughly two-hour evacuation of the National Mall by thanking those who returned to the mall after the rain.
1: They estimated they had 375,000 people before everybody had to leave, and they now have 150,000 people. It's the craziest thing anyone's ever seen, at least.
0: A spectacular fireworks display concluded the event that was a days-long celebration of America's 250th anniversary of independence. Earlier in Washington, storms prompted a roughly two-hour evacuation of the National Mall. Elsewhere, severe weather prompted the cancellation of celebrations

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0: pool. 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No, I think they should go after this guy. They are absolutely right to put felony charges against this idiot dipping into the reflecting pool.
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0: Hey folks, Scott Cox here from the First Look with Scott Cox radio program. We are taking Friday off to celebrate our 4th of July weekend. We'll be back on Monday. Have a great time, safe, sane, all that. 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

0: with SRN News. I'm Ron Taylor. President Trump mixed partisan politics with patriotic appeals as he commemorated the 250th anniversary of American independence, a moment he declared one of the most joyous and glorious milestones of all time. He spoke late last night and sat in Washington after storms prompted a roughly two-hour evacuation of the National Mall earlier in the day. He said the American flag represents a great nation.
1: This is a flag that's the banner of the most extraordinary, most exceptional, most incredible nation ever to exist on the face of the earth, and we're doing better now than we've ever done before.
0: A spectacular fireworks display concluded the event that was a days-long celebration of America's 250th anniversary of independence. Elsewhere, severe weather prompted the cancellation of celebrations in Hartford, Connecticut, as well as Harrisburg and Wilkes-Barre, Pennsylvania. This is SRN News.
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4: 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Why? Because you just don't mess with the superstar. 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John Paxson never messed with Michael Jordan.
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2: It's that man again. 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Have a wonderful 4th of July. We'll see you.

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0: With SRN News, I'm Ron Taylor. President Trump concluding his speech from the National Mall in Washington late last night, celebrating America's 250th anniversary of independence in front of thousands of spectators, followed by an amazing, spectacular fireworks display. President Trump says this 4th of July celebrates 2.5 centuries of American victories over evil.
1: Here on our National Mall, we're celebrating freedom's triumph over tyranny, liberty's conquest over oppression, and the enduring victory of the American spirit from the July 4th, 1776 to July 4th, 2026. Big dates. That's big dates. Two big ones.
0: Earlier in Washington, Saturday storms prompted a roughly two-hour evacuation of the National Mall, as well as severe weather prompting the cancellations of celebrations and fireworks in other cities. This is SRN News.
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0: With SRN News, I'm Ron Taylor. President Trump mixed partisan politics with patriotic appeals as he commemorated the 250th anniversary of America's independence, at a moment he declared last night as one of the most joyous and glorious milestones of all time. President Trump said our nation's founders crafted radical concepts of freedom that still endure today.
1: In Philadelphia, our founding fathers summoned the courage of giants and the wisdom of centuries to boldly proclaim these timeless truths. They declared that all men are created equal, that they are endowed with sacred, unalienable rights by the hand of our Creator.
0: A spectacular fireworks display concluded the event that was a days-long celebration of America's 250th birthday. This is SRN News.
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11: David Torres got a plea bargain for CSUB coach Kevin Mays. 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

0: 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Vance and Bill Maher. 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

0: don't mess with the superstar. That is the basic rule of professional sports. 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

0: With SRN News, I'm Ron Taylor. President Trump mixed partisan politics with patriotic appeals as he commemorated the 250th anniversary of American independence, a moment he declared one of the most joyous and glorious milestones of all time last night. President Trump says the American flag represents a great nation.
1: This is a flag that's the banner of the most extraordinary, most exceptional, most incredible nation ever to exist on the face of the earth, and we're doing better now than we've ever done before.
0: He says America has a track record of excellence.
1: No people have done more good, shown more courage, made more progress, righted more injustice, or achieved more greatness than you, the American people.
0: The spectacular fireworks display concluded the event last night. This is SRN News.
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2: 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We'll be back on Monday. 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

0: with SRN News. I'm Ron Taylor. President Trump mixed partisan politics with patriotic appeals as he commemorated the 250th anniversary of American independence, a moment he declared one of the most joyous and glorious milestones of all time. He spoke late Saturday in Washington after storms prompted a roughly two-hour evacuation of the National Mall by thanking those who returned to the mall after the rain.
1: They estimated they had 375,000 people before everybody had to leave, and they now have 150,000 people. It's the craziest thing anyone's ever seen, at least.
0: A spectacular fireworks display concluded the event that was a days-long celebration of America's 250th anniversary of independence. Earlier in Washington, storms prompted a roughly two-hour evacuation of the National Mall. Elsewhere, severe weather prompted the cancellation of celebrations in other areas. 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
4: 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No, I think they should go after this guy. They are absolutely right to put felony charges against this idiot dipping into the reflecting pool.
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0: or released, you're going to think of Ralph Bailey. Why? Because you just don't mess with the superstar. That is the basic rule of professional sports. John Paxson never messed with Michael Jordan.
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1: Hey folks, Scott Cox here from the First Look with Scott Cox radio program. 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

0: We are Red Eye Radio. He's Eric Carlin. I'm Gary McNamara. I tell you this, though, the one thing, you know, you have some of the members of the Democrat Socialist of America, they're promoting exactly what they want, communism.
1: Yep.
0: And now you've got, you know, the some of these candidates that are winning saying, well, we already have socialism already. It's building...

0: go for it.
1: Right.
2: So they you know, they're out there, some of them out there doing it, and now when it's like, oh man, we could win this election, now they've got to back off and just pretend no manure.
1: Well, and they're going to try, as you mentioned earlier, they're going to try and sell it the way that others have tried to sell it over the years. Well, this is America. We can do it better. We can do it right. Yeah. If it's brought up that it's failed drastically time and time again all over the world, then they always come back with, well, but we're America. We're a rich nation. We have enough money. That's what they'll tell you. There's enough wealth in America to get this done. That's what they're trying to sell.
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10: Or from Town Hall, I'm Ron Taylor. President Trump mixed partisan politics with patriotic appeals as he commemorated the 250th anniversary of American independence last night at the National Mall, a moment he declared one of the most joyous and glorious milestones of all time. President Trump says the American flag represents a great nation.
11: This is a flag that's the banner of the most extraordinary, most exceptional, most incredible nation ever to exist on the face of the earth, and we're doing better now than we've ever done before.
10: The president says America has a track record of excellence.
11: No people have done more good, shown more courage, made more progress, righted more injustice, or achieved more greatness than you, the American people.
10: A spectacular fireworks display concluded the event that was a days-long celebration of America's 250th anniversary of independence. Public policy expert and former Trump economic advisor Steve Moore tells the Salem Radio Network, it's a great time to be an American, thanks to the Trump economy.
12: Free enterprise and free markets work, and communism and socialism are a failure. And of course, he was 100% correct. That's what led to the collapse of the Soviet Union. It's, guess what? Socialism doesn't work. It's why the boat people left Cuba and risked their lives to come to the United States.
10: Steve Moore spoke to the Salem Radio Network. The small community of Kerrville, Texas, is remembering the victims of last year's devastating flooding. Friday night, Louise Hayes Park was filled with music, prayers, and the gospel, where over 100 people came to remember the catastrophe and the lives lost in it. Saturday marked 1 year since the floods tore through the Texas Hill Country.

0: With SRN News, I'm Michael Harrington in Washington. President Trump led commemorations of America's 250th birthday last night before a massive fireworks display in Washington, D.C. Storms prompted roughly a two-hour evacuation of the National Mall, though. In fact, storms, whether it was high temperatures or heavy rain, was a problem all across the country for some celebrations. They had to cancel things in Hartford, Connecticut, as well as in Pennsylvania, and Harrisburg, and Wilkes-Barre. Boston's fireworks and concert spectators had to briefly seek shelter. There was an evacuation in Philadelphia. Ukrainian drones have struck an oil terminal in St. Petersburg as Kiev ramps up bombardment of Russia's oil infrastructure. The attacks have created a fuel crisis in Russia and political pressure on the Kremlin. Ukrainian President Zelensky describes the attack as part of a long-range sanction. This is SRN News.
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8: 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Have a great time, safe, sane, all that. 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

0: quarterfinals for the fourth straight time. France advances to play Morocco on Thursday in Foxborough, Massachusetts, with an extreme heat warning in effect throughout the match. Temperatures hovered around 100 degrees. 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
4: And a happy Friday morning. It's July 4th Eve. How's that, everyone, on your Friday? Hope you're getting ready for a huge weekend. It is the Ag Meter, Nick Papagni, along with Sir Josh. Josh, it's almost America's birthday.
5: I know, we're less than 24 hours away. Nick, happy Friday.
4: Yeah, I'm excited because this is a big thing for the United States, and I want people to realize, just think about what a great country we live in and everything we've gone through and the freedom we have and the great people that protect us. It all blends together. So tomorrow should be a great day. Be safe, have fun, enjoy it.
5: Yeah, it is a special milestone, I think, for the United States. It's cool to reach that 250 and to think about how far we've come, how much has changed in 250 years. You know, used to be riding around on horses and taking boats across the ocean to get from England to here. And, you know, now we're on airplanes and, you know, calling on our cell phones. You could call somebody in England right now if you wanted to and say, hey, we're so glad we left you 250 years ago. But... you know, it's just incredible how far the world's come in 250 years, and excited to see what the next 250 years brings.
4: That is so true. I was thinking the other day, can you imagine if you don't have a car, how what they had to do back in the day, drive, you know, on a horse, driving, you know, go wherever. But just think of the freeways, just going over the grapevine. There's actually real men, real studly men who had built these roads for us back in the day. So 250 years, there's so much history going on. Just, I would appreciate that, how great of a place we live.
5: Yeah, and if you think about that, like evolving from horses to now cars and planes and helicopters, it's like where, if the car is the horse of 250 years ago, what are we going to be riding around 250 years from now in?
4: I think everyone's going to have high-tech drones. It's going to just be flying drones around. I don't know. It's just going to be amazing to think about. I don't know. It's just a crazy world what's going to be in 250 years. I can't imagine looking into your phone right now. Everyone, look at your phone. How much better can that get? I mean, I guess it'll be Wi-Fi will be better. You get better signal. But, God, you could do everything on your phone nowadays. I just can't imagine how much better that'll be.
5: Oh, no. Mark my words. 250 years from now, I'll tell you I told you so. But I think before we know it, our phones are going to be, like, implanted in our brains, and you're just going to have to, like, blink to call Josh and be able to search things, like, right in your eyeballs and see your Google feed and your Instagram feed. I think that's the next step, is that it'll be embedded in our mind somehow.
4: I remember back in the early 80s, one of my teachers back in the day said, you watch, someday you're going to have... you're going to have a card that you can go to a store. You won't even need cash. And I'm like, come on. How is that going to work? Yes, you'll slip a card in there, and it'll be, you'll pay everything from a card. And no one believed him. Look at it now.
5: Oh, and now you don't really even need a card. Like, most of my cards are saved in my phone. I just go to a store, and I'm like, oh, I don't have my wallet on me. But I'm like, oh, I have my phone, and I just rub it up against the thing, and it pays. It's incredible how far we've come there, too.
4: I totally agree, but I don't know. The scanners out there, out there, you just got to be careful on that too. But it is a crazy world we live in. But again, America's birthday. It's just going to be a fun weekend. Just be safe out there. Just don't burn your house down, because people get crazy. Now, where I live, they'll have so many illegal fireworks. It is going to, the bombs go off. And

0: Also, protect your animals. Our animals get scared. We got to turn up the TV loud so they don't get scared. But this is a tough time because animals do run away, so be careful.
1: Yeah, absolutely. Keep your pets inside and be safe out there if you are using fireworks. But yeah, definitely, you know, think of the pets and be conscientious of that if you got a dog or a cat.
0: How about your neighborhood? Does it get loud?
1: Oh, yeah, it gets loud. It's actually been loud most of this week. I feel like people have gotten a hold of some fireworks early, and you hear it going off in the night.
0: It's amazing. You can go buy a $150 box of fireworks, and they're over in 10 minutes. That's how quickly. And they're not even that big anymore. Remember back in the day, they used to be at least 6 feet tall. Now sometimes it's just that whole, and it's over.
1: Yeah, it's. I think the only other thing that I've lost money at as quickly as fireworks is walking into a casino. So I usually don't spend much money on either.
0: No, but so what's the number one? I guess the food will be hamburgers and hot dogs, and everyone will be a lot more people outside tomorrow night and just celebrating, enjoy the family. And because what's crazy is school's going to be I'm already seeing signs in stores, back to school sales, and it just feels like we had graduation.
1: Yep, it is. Summer's going to be over before you know it. But yeah, take time this holiday to appreciate America and everything we stand for and celebrate your freedom and, you know, God bless America.
0: And appreciate farming and ag. Appreciate where your food comes from. We want to really push this as we head into the summer. People that have no idea where the food comes, if you know, will you heck tell your neighbors how important it is to tell them, where do you know where your food comes from? And if they just say, oh yeah, I know it comes strawberries, a truck, yeah, I know where they come from. Do they really? Because a lot of people go to a store and they have no idea. So keep educating the people, because this summer is going to be huge.
1: Well, and think about the farmers when it comes to, I think, Independence Day. You think about, you know, our freedom as Americans and our great country. And a lot of that freedom comes from farmers. And I don't think people, you know, wrap their head around that. But it's like 250 years ago, if you were living, like most people had to be farmers because you had to raise food to feed your family and to feed yourself. Now, because of farmers going out there every day and doing that hard work and growing the food for you, raising the cattle, raising the pigs, raising the chickens, farming the eggs, you know, milking dairy cows. Like, because they go out and do that all day, you now have the freedom to be a doctor, be a lawyer, go work at a coffee shop, you know, whatever it is you choose to do with your life. If it wasn't for farmers, you'd be spending most of your day figuring out how to grow your food for your family.
0: No question. I remember my wife and I were talking about it last night. When did bottled water become a thing? Because back in the day when I was a little tater tot, the Fresno Central Valley water was the best in the United States. It was so clean and pure in your faucet. Now you can't drink the faucet water, but maybe in the 90s, late 80s, I don't know when bottled water, but it's a big thing now. I bet if you went back 250 years and said, hey, in 250 years, we're going to have bottled water, they'd laugh at us. We're going to take a break. When we come back, we're going to talk with John Newton from the American Farm Bureau. We're going to start with labor, so you want to hear this. We will be right back.
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0: Welcome back, everyone, on your 4th of July Eve. It's July 3rd. Happy birthday, America. It is the Ag Meaner and Sir Josh. We're going to talk with John Newton from the American Farm Bureau. I got a hold of John to talk a little bit of labor. Let's go to the interview. Our next guest, we're going to be talking with John Newton, the Vice President of Public Policy and Economic Analysis at the American Farm Bureau. John, welcome to the show. How are you?
3: I'm doing great. Glad to be here.
0: Well, John, let's talk about John Newton. Where are you from? Where do you live? And how did you get into the American Farm Bureau?
3: Well, you may tell by my accent that I'm not from the

0: West Coast. I'm originally from Kentucky, but I've been with in and around Farm Bureau for the last 10 years. Before coming back to Farm Bureau most recently, I was the chief economist for Senator Bozeman on the Ag Committee.
1: I'm guessing John Newton was a former farmer.
0: Well, my family in Kentucky, my mother was the first generation off the farm, but we have close ties to agriculture.
1: John, did you grow up being an FFA kid, or were you just on the farm all day long?
0: No, unfortunately, I wasn't an FFA kid, but we do support our FFA kids, and we've got a really successful young farmer program here at American Farm Bureau as well.
1: I love that, John. And, of course, you know, I'm from California, as you know, and California, let's talk labor for a minute, because labor is huge in California. It's the most expensive place in the world to work. But tell me about the Securing Ag Workforce program you're talking or working with.
0: Well, we had the opportunity to visit with Chairman Thompson as he rolled out the Securing Agricultural Workforce Act yesterday. He had a press conference there in the Longworth House office building. My boss, President Zippy Duvall, was able to speak at that event. But, you know, this is meaningful improvements to our ag labor system. We have not meaningfully updated our ag labor system in four decades. And the proposals, the bipartisan proposals that Chairman Thompson is proposing in this package would codify some of the elements that the Trump administration's done on the H-2A program to make the wages more predictable using data from the Bureau of Labor Statistics so that we have good information on wage rates from the Occupational Employment Survey so that these wages are stable and predictable for farmers. We know labor is one of their biggest costs, so it's good to know that your labor rates aren't going to increase dramatically from year to year, but rather pace with wage growth across the broader economy. I think the other key element here is that provides access for the dairy industry. The dairy farmers don't have a visa program. Dairy's huge there in California, and this would allow the H-2A visa program up to 350 days, so provide greater access to dairy farmers. And I'll tell you, this is the first time in my tenure at Farm Bureau that I can say our farmers unanimously got behind what Chairman Thompson's trying to do, because we know how important this is.
1: We're talking with John Newton, the Vice President of the Public Policy Economic Analysis from the American Farm Bureau. Let's look at the numbers. Your outstanding president, Zippy Duvall, came out with it, and it blew me away. 415,000 applications for farming. 415,000. Think about that. And only 185 domestic applications. People in the United States do not want to work in farming, so this has to be fixed.
0: It's a number that shows that domestic workers, you know, don't want these jobs in agriculture, and that's why this visa program and these reforms to the visa program are so important. And you're right, we had 415,000 H-2A applications in fiscal year 25, and we had only 182 domestic workers apply for that. I believe that's 0.4%, so not even 0.5%. Of those positions receive a domestic applicant. So that's why it's so important that we do this now, we get this right. It's a challenging farm economy. Input costs have gone through the roof, labor being one of those. And this provides some certainty and stability to farmers as they're working to get access to the labor that they need.
1: John, what's some of the other big topics that's going to keep you busy throughout the summer?
0: There's no shortage of them. I think, well, we've got a nice 2-week recess in the House and Senate. I'm sure members are going to be back home talking with their farmers about what they need to do when they get back to Washington in mid-July. And so I hope your listeners are busy these next 2 weeks, bending their ears, telling them to get to work, because we've got to pass a farm bill. We've got to work on this ag labor challenge that we talked about. We've got to work on year-round E15, which is a win-win for farmers and consumers. It'll lower gasoline prices. And we all know Americans need that with gas prices where they are today. And again, I mentioned that farm bill because it's so important. Our farm bill is long overdue. We made some huge investments in last year's reconciliation package. But we've got to finish the rest of the farm bill, and I think we can do that when members come back in July. And then, you know, the president most recently signaled in his supplemental request that he'd like to provide.

0: an additional $11 billion in support to help farmers who've, absorbed these, high fertilizer prices, record high fuel costs. And we look forward to working with Congress to try to do that too, get more support for specialty crops who so desperately need it.
1: Back to that labor where we talked about numbers, Josh, 415,000 people. We need these people. Without those people, we're not picking fruit. We're not getting the job done when it comes to food, and it's that simple.
2: Yeah, and that report shows that there really aren't Americans that want to work those jobs. Like he said, it's less than 0.5%. So we need a strong foreign workforce here in America, and I think this legislation's a great step towards getting us the help we need.
1: I think we're getting closer and closer to finalizing some deal, especially on the Trump administration's watch. I think we're going to get this done within the 3 years. But right now, it's a good progressing program going on, and I think if there's no labor shortage, I think it's good to go.
2: Yeah, absolutely. I hope this bill continues to make its way through the House and Senate and to the president's desk, and we can see some good reform to the H-2A program.
1: It's always good to see what's going on with the American Farm Bureau. We'll come back with more John Newton. We'll take a break. We'll be right back on your Friday, the day before America's birthday.
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1: Welcome back, everyone. Happy Friday morning. Tomorrow is America's birthday, but right now we're talking

0: American Farm Bureau with John Newton. Here we go. We're talking with John Newton, the Vice President of Public Policy for the American Farm Bureau. When you talk gas pricing, we're always going to be $1.50 to $2 more than anywhere else because the crazy California politics here. But I would love to see the American Farm Bill be fixed, taken care of, right around America's 250th birthday. That would be historic.
1: Amen. I hope your listeners out in California help us get that done.
0: John, our dream in California is having the federal government bonding with the California government, and so we can be a team. Right now, it's not even close.
1: Well, the reality is, you know, everybody in this country, they eat three meals a day, and they depend on America's farmers and ranchers to put food on their dinner table. Agriculture is a bipartisan issue that members of Congress, whether they're Democrats or Republicans, can come together when we get back in July. And do what's needed for farmers, ranchers, and rural America, and really Americans, and get this farm bill done.
0: Well said. We're talking with John Newton, the Vice President of Public Policy of the American Farm Bureau. Do you travel all over the United States?
1: I certainly do. I've spent a lot of time in California. I think I may be about three or four states that I have not set foot in, but I've been everywhere else around the country.
0: John, with the water issues in California, do you get involved with that, or do you just leave it with California?
1: We tend to leave those state and local issues to those state farm bureaus, and so I'm sure California Farm Bureau. Matter of fact, I'm not sure. I know that California Farm Bureau is engaged in representing their farmer members there in the state.
0: Yeah, Shannon Douglas is all over it for us. We appreciate that. Do you think by the time Trump leaves office that we get this labor immigration issue fixed? Because I think on his watch, he wants to get it done.
1: He does want to get it done. And I'll tell you, in order to get it done, we're going to need Democrats and Republicans. And like I said, it's been 40 years since we were able to do something. Ronald Reagan was president. And we need the members in California, your Democrats, your Republicans in the Valley, to come together and do what's right for agriculture. And that's get a meaningful solution to our ag labor crisis over the finish line. If we can get it done in the House, find our champion in the Senate, we will solve this labor crisis.
0: John, even though we have the July recess coming up, you're still going full throttle with everything going on your plate.
1: Well, you know, until we get to August recess, what I just mentioned to you, farm bill, ag labor, E15, economic aid, those are our top priorities this Congress. And you start to look at the legislative calendar, we don't have that many days left. We've got an election in November. So we've got to really work hard. Farm Bureau, our members around the country, farmers and ranchers around the country, if we want to get these things done, our window's closing. Because, you know, next year we'll move into a new Congress. And in many cases, we may have to start all over again and find new champions. So now that we have champions now, this is the time to get it done.
0: Yeah, we do know that's a huge election coming up in November, especially for California, getting the right person in office, because the last 15 years has not been good for farming and ag.
1: Well, I think, you know, agriculture is used to facing challenges. California is our largest, you know, ag state in the country with a diverse mixture of crops, and farmers are resilient. So, we look forward to working with members of Congress, going into the 120th Congress, but we've got work to do today. So that's what we're focused on right now.
0: John Newton from the American Farm Bureau. John, what would you like to tell everyone out there throughout California? What do we need to look for heading into the summer?
1: Well, I think these next 2 weeks are really critical. Your members are going to be back home in their district in California, and hearing from you, hearing from the farmers, whether you're a Farm Bureau member or not, they need to hear from you so that when they get back to Washington, D.C., they know the urgency facing agriculture, and they're able to put their party differences aside and do what's right for your communities. That's what I would tell your listeners to do over the next 2 weeks.
0: I'm a big fan of farm bureaus like the American Farm Bureau, California Farm Bureau with Shannon Douglas, what she does, and all the other farm bureaus throughout the counties in California, because we've got to get more people on farms. Well, there's so many people, John, that have never been on a farm. They have no idea where their food comes from.
1: Well, you're exactly right. I mean, with less than 2 million farms around the country and, 340 million people in this country, there are a lot of people that are far removed from agriculture. So it's

0: representation in DC because DC was full of farmers, and now 250 years later, there's very few farmers working for us in DC. So it's groups like Farm Bureau Federation that give farmers a voice when it comes to Congress and the Senate and getting our voice heard in DC.
1: We all remember what Roger Isom said last week. He says, I wish I didn't even have a job, but because of the regulations, because of the crazy political world we live in, we need representation to go to Washington or Sacramento and fight for farming. But he's like he said, I wish I didn't have a job so I wouldn't have to do this, but we do.
0: Yeah, and that's well said. I mean, that's the thing. If we still had a bunch of farmers in D.C. and in our politicians, we wouldn't need these organizations, but we don't, you know, and luckily because of our freedom and, like I said, the fact that there are farmers willing to sacrifice and grow food for our families, that we can go out and do other jobs. So it does make the need for organizations to represent their voice when it comes to our politicians and what's going on in the Capitol.
1: Every farmer says the same thing, Josh, and dairy is the same thing. Dairy farmers, just leave us alone. Let us do our thing. I mean, everything would be fine, but the regulations just squash us. We're going to come back with Richard Fordyce, and we'll explain what's going on your Friday morning. Happy birthday, America. We will be right back.
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1: Welcome back on your Friday morning. Happy birthday, America. It's tomorrow. It's going to be a great weekend. Got to sit down with Richard Fordyce, and we got a lot to talk about. Let's go to the interview. Our next guest, already my new best friend, Richard Fordyce, the USDA Undersecretary of Farm Production and Conservation. Richard, how are you?
3: I am great, Nick. It's always good to visit with you. Always good to hear your voice.
1: Richard is a fourth-generation farmer from Missouri, a huge baseball fan, which I love, as you all know. The Ag Meter loves baseball. Anyone who likes baseball is always a great guy. You're a Kansas City Royals fan, and I love that. So it is baseball season, but where you are in Washington, D.C., how hot is it right now?
3: It's almost 100, and it may be, I'm going to guess, 78% to 80% humidity. It's sticky.
1: I don't know how you do it. I mean, we're in beautiful weather in California right now. It's the best, but I know it's going to be hot in July, but I don't know how you do it.
3: It is almost oppressive. You know, we've got the Great American State Fair happening right across the street from our building. It is agriculture focused. It's a great event. I'm hopeful that, you know, nearly 100, a little over 100 degrees, and the humidity doesn't limit folks coming through. I think most of the pavilions and things have at least some air conditioning. But we've got livestock shows and rodeo, and USDA has a pavilion. All 50 states and I think 6 territories have a pavilion here on the mall, and they almost all of them, Nick, have some agriculture component or focus to them. So it is really cool. It's really cool. Really cool idea. It's really hot outside.
1: Well, California Farming and Ag is so excited that Richard Fordyce is looking after California farming. We love that. I just saw a beautiful photo with you and Ag Secretary Brooke Rollins. You have a new program out called Spur. Tell us about Spur.
3: Yeah, absolutely. So when we think about, the president's laser focused on lowering the cost of food to consumers while also balancing the fact, you know, that farmers, you know, have to raise that food. And so, you know, I think that, he's talked about beef for a long time and lowering the cost of beef for consumers while also making sure that beef producers, the farmers,

0: the folks that raise the beef aren't harmed, right? And there's ways that you can do that. And so I think there's been a conversation for quite a bit of time about the processors. And when we look at beef processing in this country, there are four big processors that process 85% of the beef. But there's the 15% of the rest of the processing is done by small and medium-sized processors. And those small to medium-sized processors are the ones that do, you know, direct farmer to consumer, you know, farm to table kind of things, the labeled products. So if you think about Creekstone beef and some of those, you know, where they're focused on quality, they're focused on kind of that farmer to consumer market. Also these, you know, these small to medium-sized processors are also processing beef that's going to the retail supermarket level, going to restaurants. But 15% of beef production happens with these small to medium sized processors. And so, you know, the secretary's been actually really working on this for probably 6 months, along with the White House, and trying to figure out how can we help or how can we ensure that these small to medium sized processors stay in business while we're simultaneously building up the cattle numbers, the cattle herd in this country, and make sure that they're still going to be here when we get the cattle numbers back up to more of a historical number. And so, so we did an announcement, the spur announcement, yesterday, I guess. And it was great. We had a bunch of those small, medium processors and their families. Here in Washington, had a roundtable with the secretary. It was great. Another undersecretary for Food Safety Inspection Service, Dr. Mindy Brashears, was a part of that. And Peter Navarro was also part of that. And so a really great event yesterday. I think the comments that we got from those families that are those small to medium-sized processors were like, this is what America is about, right? These folks are entrepreneurs. They're doing something that all Americans love, processing beef. And there's a legacy and a heritage and a history with these folks. And, you know, we've got to do what we can to make sure they're here, and survive until we get to better times. So, anyway, it was a great event yesterday.
1: And it was a great photo with you and with Brooke Rollins and the team in there. So this is big. And we really appreciate what you do for California. My dream is the federal government partnering with the California government. It's just not happening right now, but maybe it will be in November.
0: Yeah, I hate that too, because I do appreciate so much, you know, the agriculture in California. It is the most diverse agriculture state. It has gross receipts higher than I think any other state. And just the diversity. You're growing rice, you're growing cotton, you have dairy, you have all the specialty crops, you have beef cattle operations, you have pork operations. I mean, the diversity in California is astounding, amazing, and that is not lost on us here in Washington, here at USDA.
1: It is such great news that the federal government has the backs of California farming and ag well over California politics, people, and it drives me crazy.
2: Well, it doesn't take much to be over, but I agree. I love that they have our back and that they're looking ahead for farming, because I feel like California, their policy is kind of the exact opposite, where they make decisions on stuff because something happened now, you know, there's some sort of, you know, one person dies because of getting crushed by a gate, and then they're passing legislation about gates on farms. So and they don't think about long term how it's going to affect businesses or farmers. So I love that the federal government's out there working down the road. You know, we talked yesterday with Undersecretary Lindbergh, and they're talking down the road at opening these markets for trade. And then you have Richard Fordyce working with Brooke Rollins on, you know, the meat processing, so that when we get our beef back to where it should be, we have the processors there to handle it.
1: It's amazing to me. I love Brooke Rollins because it's weekly. She's coming out and saying how food security is our national security and we got to take care of our food, our farmers. I don't hear that from our California political people. And this is why this is going to be a big summer, a big election coming up, because

0: This has to change. We have to be partners with our federal government, or it's not going to work.
1: No, I think in Sacramento, they think that solar panel security is national security.
0: Yeah, and you're right. And the green and the environmentalists would rather just let's go get our farming across the across the sea to, from China, wherever it's coming from. It's that's not the answer. We'll take a break. We'll come back with more with Richard Fordyce when we come back on your Friday morning, the day before America's birthday. We will be right back.
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11: 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In a couple of days or weeks, when he gets either sent back to Oklahoma City or released, you're going to think of Ralph Bailey. Why? Because you just don't mess with the superstar. 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John Paxson never messed with Michael Jordan.
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0: Welcome back, everyone. Let's go back to Richard Fordyce's interview. We're talking with Richard Fordyce, the USDA Undersecretary of Farm Production and Conservation. So 75-year low when it comes to the cattle numbers. What's the latest with the screwworm? I know the sterile fly, you guys are working on it. What's the latest?
12: So we know the way to beat this pest back south is with, dispersing sterile flies. And I don't know the numbers. There's another missionary at USDA that works on this every day, but I do know enough to share with you all that we're going to be creating a record number of sterile flies when the next sterile fly production facility goes online, which will be fairly soon, to be able to create the number of flies that we need literally to eliminate this pest and move it back south. I would say, a lot of times, borders and, countries.

0: that, you know, that are neighbors across borders sometimes don't work well. I can tell you that the U.S. and Mexico are working very closely on this one. There's cooperation from the Mexican Department of Agriculture, I think the Mexican government, and interest here in the U.S. and at USDA, because both countries are committed to getting it moved south, not only out of the U.S., but get it moved on south and get it moved out of Mexico. So I know that the effort is there. One of the things is, you know, when we came in, this administration came in, we knew that the New World screwworm had broken out of kind of its containment and was working its way north. And I mean, we can argue as to why that was and what were the actions that happened to make that happen, but we knew it was coming and we knew it was just a matter of time. And so, you know, with the super heavy surveillance on our part, you know, a really solid relationship with the Mexican government and the Mexican Department of Agriculture, and the preparation, knowing that we are going to need to produce more sterile flies, and really getting that rolling early, the production facilities and the dispersal facilities, we basically got a year jump on it. And so I'm confident we're going to be able to beat this thing back south. It's just going to take just a little bit of time.
1: Richard, what I love about you, you're a fourth generation farmer. You can relate. So when you go to all these meetings, you're a farmer. You know exactly what it takes. Baseball comparison. Hey, our friend Rex Hudler is the broadcaster for the Kansas City Royals. He's a former player, so he can relate to the fans what it is like playing baseball. I think this is huge in the farming industry that you relate to farming.
0: I do. And farming's been my passion all my life. And I grew corn, soybeans, wheat, and raised cattle, but I can also learn about rice and cotton. I never had a dairy operation, but I can learn about it because I'm a farmer. So you can apply a lot of that practical knowledge of the things that you've done, and apply those to other forms of agriculture, specialty crops, you know, and other things. So I do think it's important that a farmer is in this role and understands, you know, really kind of understands the practical nature of agriculture.
1: I 100% agree with that. We're talking with Richard Fordyce. The Big Beautiful Bill Act, what's the latest with that?
0: Yeah, so, you know, we had a number of provisions within the One Big Beautiful Bill that was really, they were provisions that all three of the agencies within the mission area would work on. And as a reminder, we've got RMA, which is crop insurance. We've got NRCS, which does the conservation programs. And then FSA, which does safety net, disaster, other conservation, credit, that sort of thing. So we will very soon, and I'm going to say within days, we will have fully implemented every provision in the One Big Beautiful Bill, and we'll be able to announce and talk about what was in the bill. And you know, I'll tell you, Nick, there was a lot. There were a lot of improvements that were a part of the One Big Beautiful Bill, all of them positive as it relates to agriculture, improvements to crop insurance, the ability to buy better coverage for less money, improvements to standing disaster programs, improvements to standing safety net programs. I mean, there were just one thing after another that were in that bill that are all positive for agriculture, and we are just about finished with implementing those provisions.
1: This is historic, right, Richard?
0: I think so. I think the provisions that are in there and what they do for agriculture, I would call them historic.
1: Wouldn't it be great if it came off right around America's birthday?
2: It sounds like it will come off right around America's birthday by what he said there.
1: The Farm Bill should be a slam dunk for everyone. If anyone is not agreeing with the Farm Bill, then remember election time. I always have that mental note in the back of my brain what they did before, because they're going to want your vote someday.
2: Yeah, absolutely. That's a good point, is to, you know, follow big issues like that. And if you're disappointed in the people, like the people that end up voting a Farm Bill down, or, you know, really what's going to happen is the people that are hanging it up. And, you know, look at who those are, because when they run for re-election, the best way you can make

0: change is to not vote for them again.
1: When it's re-election time, they're all lovers. They all want to be your best friend. But what did they do during the 2 to 4 years when they were in office? How did they vote? Because that's the real person you're going to talk with. And so this is a big one. Richard's doing a great job laying that out. And I just really appreciate the federal government, what they're doing for us. We'll take a break. We'll come back more on your America Birthday Eve on your Friday morning. We will be right back.

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2: Welcome back, everyone, on your Friday morning. Talking with Richard Fordyce. Let's go back to the interview. We're talking with Richard Fordyce, the USDA Undersecretary of Farm Production and Conservation. And Richard, of course, California seems like we're in an island, because when you mention crop insurance, our cherry industry just got buried this year. And it's always tough. There's a lot of insurance people who do not want to work with California. What do you think? What do you say to the California ag and farming people when it comes to insurance?
3: Well, I will tell you that the administrator of the risk management agency, you know, you just complimented me on being a farmer. She is also a farmer. Her name is Pat Swanson. And she has been really, since she started here over a year ago, has been conducting a series of specialty crop roundtables, visiting with specialty crop producers, visiting with crop insurance agents that, you know, that support specialty crop, and understanding really how can we develop products that are more responsive and more representative of that crop, maybe that geography, and looking at options and ways that we can support more crops. You know, we just mentioned a minute ago about the diversity of California agriculture, and I'm sure we have products that support some crops better than others. And we need to get to a place where we are supporting more crops with more products to really provide that risk management that farmers need and that agriculture needs.
2: What I love about Richard Fordyce and Brooke Rollins and the federal government, you're always out and about. You're not hiding. We've seen it before. We never heard from the federal government. You're out almost every day.
3: Yeah, that's a fact. You know, we are busy. You know, the other thing too, and I think you'll 100% appreciate this. The secretary wants me doing media. She wants me talking about the stuff we're doing. Like, you know, so I think that's a good characteristic. If you're willing to go, talk to people like Nick on the radio, then you're probably doing things that you're proud of and you want to share.
2: I'm thinking Nick the Ag Meter and Richard Fordyce on a podcast.
3: Ah, let's do it sometime.
2: We can talk farming and baseball.
3: There you go.
2: Right?
3: I'd have to get my stat sheets out so I sounded like I knew what I was talking about.
2: Oh, you're on your game with everything we talk about. For our AgNet News listeners, heading to July, hot July and hot August, what do we need to know here in California?
3: Well, I think there's a number of resources that folks can, you know, kind of ping occasionally, farmers.gov and other things, to get new information, get information about what's going on with the USDA agencies that support farmers, and those are the agencies that are in our mission area.

0: I so much appreciate the work that California agriculture does because it is so diverse. It looks so much different than what my agriculture looks like in Northwest Missouri. And so much appreciated. I've been there a few times. I need to get back to California and take a look at other things going on there. But I would just say, stay involved, stay informed. And obviously, Nick, you and I will probably have a conversation again when we've got more stuff to talk about.
1: And when you come to California, I'll be your personal tour guide. I will give you the inside scoop on everything.
0: That would be awesome.
1: You've got to get to California and get away from that hot weather in Washington, D.C.
0: I know. I always appreciate our conversations. I always finish with a smile on my face.
1: I love that. Well, Richard, if they want to get a hold of Richard Fordyce, all the programs, how do they do that?
0: Go to the website. Go to the USDA website, and there will be contact information there. If they go to the USDA website, there will be a directory there.
1: Perfect. Richard Fordyce, thank you so much today. This has been great.
0: All right, Nick. Thank you, sir.
1: Thank you to my friend Richard Fordyce. He's the USDA Undersecretary for Farm Production and Conservation. Thank you, Richard.
0: All right. Bye-bye.
1: He really is my buddy. We talk and we chat all the time.
2: Yeah, it sounds like you guys have developed a great relationship. Richard's a great guy. I hope he gets a chance to come out to the Citrus and Specialty Crop Expo.
1: I'll work on that. We're also going to go see a Kansas City Royals game together. So, yes, it's going to happen. But I love people like that who are farmers, who relate to farming and head back to the political world. This is what you and I talk about all the time when we interview farmers. We'd love to see them at the next level, maybe get in the political world.
2: Yeah, absolutely. I love any time a farmer is representing us in Washington. I think it's great. I think it gives them, I think farmers just naturally have a sense of humility and a sense for understanding the hard work that goes in to feeding America every day.
1: Even if you have a small business, I want to get you in there because you know how to balance a checkbook. And I think a lot of these professional politicians have no idea. They live on a credit card, and they have no idea how that credit card is going to be paid. We want business people in the politics.
2: Yeah, we absolutely do. And people that are fiscally responsible, I think, is so important to have people like that in Washington. And I love that they, want to engage with the media. It's great how often we get USDA people on the show now. I will say, back in the last administration, that was not the case. We did not have all these high-ups from USDA wanting to come on the show.
1: I'm just excited for tomorrow. 250th birthday for America, Josh. This is a big thing. Again, we want you to appreciate. A lot of people, they simply don't like America. They're going to complain. Tomorrow's not the day to complain. Get your flag and salute it. Get it out there and salute it and appreciate what's going on here.
2: Absolutely. It's a day to celebrate our great nation and understand that we have the greatest nation in the world, and that freedom didn't come free. So please celebrate tomorrow. Have a great time. Be safe, everyone.
1: Shake a hand of a veteran. Happy birthday, America. Happy birthday to you. Have a great weekend, everyone. We'll be back Monday on another great show. You're listening to the Ag Meter and Sir Josh. Have a great, beautiful weekend, everyone.
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5: This hour from townhall.com, I'm Michael Harrington. America turned 250 years old yesterday, and President Trump led the commemorations here in Washington, D.C., giving a speech last night before fireworks. He says our nation's founders crafted radical concepts of freedom that still endure today.
6: In Philadelphia, our founding fathers summoned the courage of giants and the wisdom of centuries to boldly proclaim these timeless truths. They declared that all men are created equal,

0: Good morning to you. Happy Tuesday. It's the 23rd of June. Let's see what's going on in traffic right quick. It's brought to you by the kind folks at Steve Holloway Painting. And again, look, I get it. There's like a pecking order in anything that you do. But when it comes to like painting contractors, Holloway is like up here. And then everybody else, the race for second starts many, many, many miles below that. Just do it right on the first try. Call 325-8520. Let's see what's going on here in the traffic. Stand by. Nothing. Holy cow. Nope. The only thing we had was that hit and run, and it's now officially cleaned up and off the docket, so we don't have to be concerned about that anymore. Just be careful driving your car. Don't drive jagelsed. Don't be on your phone. Everything else will go great. Good morning, Lois Henry from SJVWater.org.
1: Good morning.
0: Why so chipper? See, Stephen, I don't know if you knew this. There's been some controversy because we were going over the coast last year and we were listening to Tyler Childers and we were listening to Biting List about who I would bite if I got rabies. And my wife actually, she was the first one to think of it. She said, that sounds like something Lois would do or say. And so we've been playing, but that's not a thing.

0: This is stuff that Lois would just say to you at random, not like in song form or anything. Anyway, Lois, is there, because you already know I'm going to ask you about golden mussels in the river. Was there something else that you were going to get to today? Because I hate getting you all off your, you know, your prepared remarks.
1: I don't have any prepared remarks.
0: Okay, well, it's just first things first, because this I've never understood this. I don't understand this now. They have announced they're going to keep water going in the river through town through the end of July.
1: Correct. That's the city, yes.
0: Right. I still, for the life of me, why don't they just do it all the time? What's with the on-off part of this? Is there some benefit to it of shutting it? The town just gets so much uglier when there's no water in the river.
1: So if you go on sjvwater.org and you look at our video projects, scroll mm-hmm. down on our main page and you look at our video projects and you click on Who Owns the Kern River?
0: Yeah.
1: There is a video there that explains the rights of the river. It's the last one on there, but it explains, I'm sorry, it's the third one on there, how the city gets its right. It is a little too complicated probably for me to do it, to explain it, and right. I probably would get it wrong. But I did a lot of research and I made an animated video that shows how the city gets its right. And it's a little more complicated they get, you know, a quarter of whatever the flow is.
0: Right.
1: It's more complicated than that. Their right only manifests a certain time of the year, which is March through August. And anyway, so they don't have the water to run year round.
0: Right, but...
1: And the other river interests are not interested. Those are the water, agricultural water districts, which I can name in a second, but they are not interested in running their water down the riverbed because they are using it for agriculture.
0: Right. No, I totally understand that. But my, obviously, fundamental lack of understanding is because I am a very simplistic person. Why can't you just run it through town and then divvy it up down the road? Everybody's still going to get their allotment. It's not costing anybody any water. I mean, just as a thing that's good for the town and it looks nice and it just keeps the dust down and a lot. Why divvy it up before it gets to Baker, gets to town? Why not after, before it gets to all the weirs and canals and stuff?
1: Well, they did it this way because, you know, back in these canals were all dug in the 1870s. They still are using the canals that they created in the 1870s. And most of this, most of the rivers flow out of the riverbed and to agricultural lands north and south of the river are based on gravity flow. So it's a little more expensive. They did not have, you know, the Cross Valley Canal and different things like that. Yes. That is...

0: plaintiffs in the lawsuit are saying, look, you can run it down through town, and we have a nice, you know, little river. It doesn't have to be a huge river, and then you can pump it out into the Cross Valley Canal, and you can pump it back up, because the Cross Valley Canal comes east to west, west to east, and you can, you know, take it off on various diversions that exist, and you can still have your river water, and it would just be a matter of basically accounting. And yes, some of it will seep into the river,
1: and
0: some of it will evaporate, but, you know, with the Sustainable Groundwater Management Act, now you've got groundwater credits to trade. You know, this is a big deal. So that's the advocacy of the Bring Back the Kern. The river interests have not apparently heard a deal that they feel makes sense for them yet.
1: All right.
0: That's my speculation.
1: Okay. You're somewhere north of here, and you're driving to Los Angeles or something. And you're on the 99, and you get to Bakersfield. If you look out the window of your car and there's no water in the river, that just I don't know.
0: It's not attractive. It is not attractive. That is true.
1: Yeah, but I just think it makes us look a lot better for people passing through, in particular, if there's a river going through your town.
0: Much like the Fresno River when you go through Madera, much like, the San Joaquin is now, by court order, has to be connected, but also the Tule River, the Cahuilla River, all of those are the same. They're used in the same way.
1: Yeah.
0: Before they get through town. Now, the Kings River does go through, like, Reedley and various places, and they have little parks, and it's quite nice. But, yeah, so that's why we can have a river when, A, Mother Nature gives us enough water, and, B, the city is focused on moving the water through the river.
1: All right.
0: Now, the city also has an obligation to keep hold enough water back in Lake Isabella storage in order to, you know, for the next year, because you always got to think about the next year, to provide drinking water plants. So there's multiple obligations that the city has to adhere to. So for all of those various reasons,
1: all right.
0: It's a calculation every year.
1: I have an opportunity for you to celebrate the semi sequicentennial, the 250th. 4th of July.
0: What did you just say to me? Does somebody need their face?
1: I am going to celebrate freedom and liberty. I think I'm going to jump a motorcycle over the Kern River. I would like to give you SJVwater.org first sponsorship opportunity. Give me, let's say, $150,000, and I'll wear a cape that says SJVwater.org.
0: Not going to happen.
1: Okay, how about $100,000 and I'll put a sticker on my helmet that says I heart Lois.
0: No.
1: Okay.
0: So this is completely off topic.
1: Yeah.
0: But I just saw this story in the Fresno Bee. Mm-hmm. Did you see
1: the guy that fell into the crapper?
0: Oh God, no! I saw that last night.
1: Okay.
0: But where was that crapper?
1: Shasta.
0: Okay. I mean, it looks suspiciously like vault toilets I've seen around Lake Isabella. So I was
1: right.
0: Like, oh my God.
1: I know exactly what you're talking about.
0: But they all kind of look the same. No, the Fresno Bee has a story about the high speed rail is now looking building a temporary station north of Seven Standard Road, because they can't get all the way to Bakersfield.
1: Bypassing downtown Bakersfield. Our dream of having there was it was going to be the train station, the Amtrak station. And then it was going to be on F Street, and now it's going to be 5 miles to the north.
0: Yeah. So you did see the story.
1: Yes, of course I did. Yes. I see all stories. why are grown-ups still pretending like we're going to do this? Why are they having meetings and stuff and lunches and whatnot and pretending like we're actually going to build this thing?
0: I don't know. It's just... You know, I used to be quite a proponent of high-speed rail. I thought it was just such a great idea to be able to move people quickly, easily, efficiently. You know, I had the opportunity to actually ride high-speed rail in Italy once, and it was amazing. And I thought, that's just so great, you know. And why can't we do it? I don't know.
1: If

0: put it this way.
1: I'm going to say consultant fees have taken a lot, but
0: yes.
1: I haven't researched it, so I should probably not say things like boondoggle or graft or.
0: I say all those things a lot, but I just. If it could have been done with a lot of private investment on time and on budget, I think a lot of people would have been fine with it. But it never had a chance to do that. Not
1: when
0: ever.
1: When I first wrote about it, I wrote about it in 1993, the concept of it.
0: Wow.
1: And
0: I was 6 years old.
1: There was a French organization that was interested in building it and helping run it. It's a TGV, Train Grand Vite. And but they wanted it on I-5, and I always thought, oh yeah, that's smart. Yeah, you know, get out there and zip it up and down the state. And then deals were made apparently, and it had to go along 99, and stop at every town where it's like, well, is this a milk run or is this high speed? Anyway, sorry, I know that's not my bailiwick, and
0: it's obviously a thing, and it's in the headline. So, I tell you what, we're going to take a break. Is that okay? And then we'll come back, and I can ask you some more dumb questions about other water related things.
1: If I said no, it wasn't okay, what would happen?
0: Steven would still just put you on hold, and it would end up being the same way. You might as well just pretend like it was your idea and go with it. We'll be right back.
1: Take a break now, please.
0: Thanks. She's already cracked the code. And by the way, in the time it takes us to take this break, you can go subscribe to sjvwater.org, and I recommend that you do that. It's on the interwebs there, and you'll cutting edge all of this water news, everything all up and down the valley. You'll know about it before everybody else. We'll be right back. 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
3: 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Have a wonderful 4th of July. 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

0: We are back. By the way, that detox hospital isn't even a sponsor. We just played that hoping Lois would get the hint. Welcome back to the First Look program. It's News Talk 96.1. She puts down a lot of Coors Lights. News Talk 96.1, AM 1230. And rehab is full of people who Coors Light destroyed my life. At any rate, let's see what's going on in the world of traffic. It's brought to you by, I made all that up from scratch. That's part of being in show business. All right, let's see here. It's brought to you by Pentec One Day Garage Floors. Get you one. It's a great slogan. We got a hazard at I-5 at the East Escape Ramp that generally involves a car in the escape ramp, which, by the way, frequently is somebody who thought it was an off-ramp. Nope. Semi stopped in the number 3 lane, didn't quite make the ramp. We got another traffic hazard at 166 at Capello. So there's that. We are joined on the program by Lois Henry. And by the way, Lois, I wanted to give you the opportunity to break the news because SJV Water already did. We have solved the golden muscle problem. It's fixed.
1: Really?
0: The test bags from the Blue Ridge, Blue, whatever the thing was, they said it dissolved the golden muscles down to the consistency of sand.
1: Oh, well, yeah, they still have to treat it.
0: Yeah, I don't think so. I think it's time to go ahead and declare victory.
1: All right. No. No, it's going to be a long, expensive haul. Sorry.
0: Yeah. And by the way, and I was kidding, of course, but the other part of this that I thought was... I get it that they found out that they got these test bags and that they dissolved the golden muscles and all of that stuff. But has anybody done any studies as to what that does to humans when it ends up in our drinking water?
1: Well, these are agricultural districts.
0: I know, but look, these golden muscles are going to vapor lock all of our water system everywhere until there's no more drinking water at all.
1: The organizations that are running the various drinking water systems in Bakersfield that do get water from either the river or the California Aqueduct. Remember, most of our water comes up from the ground. They have not and will not invade the groundwater, so that's good. But on the off chance that some of that tainted muscle water gets into the system, the actual drinking water systems, it could potentially clog up some of their equipment. However, the treatment that water goes through to be clean enough to drink, they're treating for everything. They're treating for E. coli and various other things like that and filtering it and all that kind of stuff. Golden muscles are not going to come through to your tap. So that is not really a worry. It's just... On the back end of all the work that they do to try and make sure that, you know, the water does come through clean, that equipment could get damaged by golden muscles, but it's not going to get through the treatment system. So right. I just kind of want to dispel that.
0: Do you not know how the radio business works? It's all scaring people with hyperbole and lies. You realize that?
1: Okay. Well, I guess you're in the perfect position because listening to you is quite frightening.
0: Thank you.
1: Anyway, anyway, I would really encourage. I am gonna maybe I'll do something to sort of like put it at the top of people's list. Maybe bring it back to the top. But that

0: that video I did, I cannot stress enough, it took me a long time to figure this out, the video I did on the city's rights and how the rights are divvied up, and the animated graphic is really cool and instructive. So
1: did you do it yourself?
0: I actually hired Glenn Hammett to do it for me.
1: Oh my God, seriously, I didn't know he did that kind of work. That's a smart dude.
0: Yeah, he's very good. And we work back and forth and back and forth and back and forth, and I think he probably never wants to do water stuff ever again.
1: Yeah. Have you ever thought about asking me to narrate any of your videos?
0: I have not thought about that ever, no.
1: Okay, well, if it's that, well, that seems kind of mean-spirited, but no, I would do that for you for a nominal fee.
0: I'll have to put that in the hopper.
1: Whatever. Okay, first of all, I have a wife. Any married guy knows what I'll think about it means no. We'll see means no. Let's just wait and see what happens. That means no. You know what? I'll do it for free, Lois. How's that?
0: Mm-hmm.
1: Okay, fine. this golden muscle thing, it's obvious when this became... started to look like all the problems of inexpensive problems that were going to come up. Is it nerds were going to come to the rescue? We knew that people were going to start figuring out different things to treat these things with that were going to dissolve them or sterilize them or get rid of them or whatever. And it looks like that's what's going to happen. There's all manner of nerds at different places that are figuring out ways to dissolve golden muscles, and good for them.
0: Yeah, it's these things have been in South America for some amount of time and still causing problems. So, like I said, it's going to be a very long, expensive haul. There has been no magic bullet found. There's no way to. Most people are kind of coming to the conclusion there's no way to eradicate them. I'm making air quotes to say that because they're in the Delta, there's. You know, the way that they got to the Delta was that ships bringing cargo from, the Asian areas, which is where they originated, were dumping their ballast water right there in the Delta, which is, they're not supposed to do that. But obviously there's no regulation because they've been doing it.
1: Yeah.
0: So the real thing is, how do we manage them? And also, there's a supervisor up in San Joaquin County I've been talking to, and his thing is like, look, it's not just these things, which San Joaquin County is just completely overrun by these things. I mean, they are literally getting into the sprinklers on golf courses and clogging those up.
1: Wow.
0: Bad. Yeah. So he's saying, look, we've got to figure out how to manage these best we can. And this is not going to be the last invasive species we deal with. So we really need the state to step up and, and come up with some sort of like response protocol, because the state, the problem right now is that everybody's on their own dealing with this stuff.
1: Right. Yeah.
0: And there is no sort of overarching, okay, we've seen this stuff. We're going to gather all the information. We're going to be the clearinghouse. We're going to, move money out to different places. We're going to get, there's no grown up.
1: Right.
0: It's all everybody's like just running around trying to do it on their own.
1: Yeah, but I think we both know if you get to the point where you're threatening golf courses, politicians will leak. They'll jump to action. They'll get something done long before the threat of shutting down golf. Lois, I appreciate your time today. You're still coming over tomorrow to watch Tombstone?
0: Negative.
1: Fair enough. I guess I won't see you tomorrow then, but we'll talk to you next week. How's that sound?
0: All right.
1: She said begrudgingly. Thank you, Lois Henry. You're the best. Everybody else, go over to sjvwater.org and subscribe. You'll be really glad you did. It's awesome. All right, we got to go take us a break. We'll be right back. It's News Talk 96.1. It's AM 1230. We're streaming live on the World Wide Web. 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KernRadio.com. 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
2: With SRN News, I'm Michael Harrington in Washington. President Trump led commemorations of America's 250th birthday last night before a massive fireworks display over Washington, D.C. Storms prompted a roughly two-hour evacuation of the mall. Severe weather prompting the cancellation of celebrations in other places, too. Hartford, Connecticut, Harrisburg, and Wilkes-Barre, Pennsylvania. Spectators at Boston's fireworks and concert were told to briefly seek shelter before events later resumed. There was an evacuation order in parts of Philadelphia. President Trump

0: slam dunk case. All they had to do was plead out. He'd have been out in two, but instead, they wanted the money from the trial, and now their kid is going to spend 17 years in prison.
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try this here. Oh, there we are. 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By the way, if Lois does not know where I live, if my doorbell ever rang and I open and I look, well, I don't have a peephole. I just open the door. And Lois was I would slam the door and call 911. Because there's no way that story is going to have a good ending. Let's see what's going on in the world of traffic right quick. It's brought to you, of course, by King Door Company, inch company with the pride of a lion. We got traffic hazard 119 at Campagnoni Street. No, that's the CHP headquarters. That doesn't say anything about where the hazard is. Stand by.

0: Oh boy. Let's see here. Carrot Sludge, southbound 99 off ramp to the westbound lanes. By the way, if you guys didn't already know this, Carrot Sludge is one of the slipperiest things. You don't want to tangle with it in your automobile. You will slide right off the road and you will crash. It's their City Works cleanup and motor info. They're out there, and hopefully they'll get that done. 166 is at Capello. There's a hazard, and that one is a piece of tire tread hit a reporting party's vehicle. From a semi. Then there's tire tread in the lanes. It says the vehicle is still moving and the driver appears unaware. Yeah, you got a tire delaminating and chunks flying off and you don't know it. That's it. That's everything that you need to know. And by the way, speaking of cars, I didn't want... Steven and I may have both... okay, you're not going to buy Eric Clapton's Ferrari. And by the way, it's not an auction. You can just buy it. I think it's like $3.4 million or $3.9 million or some crazy deal. Now, here's how this goes. And by the way, this does involve something that I have never understood in my entire life. Eric Clapton bought the car. He sold it to a guy who designs yachts for a living. Now, Clapton got the car like most rich rock stars would. It's a 1966 275 GTB4. That means it's got four cams as opposed to the regular two. And anyway, so it's quite valuable, obviously. Clapton turned it over to a guy who restored it, went all the way through it, made it all perfect. And then Yacht Guy, he changed the interior because he wanted to be fancier, as if to sell, let's say, yachts. And I've never understood this about old cars. If you change anything for the better, the car is somehow worth less. If somebody were to give me a GTO convertible, which I would love to own one of those, and if my wife was a little bit more cooperative, I could probably have one. I'd like to own one of those, and I would like to have disc brakes, and I would like to have air conditioning, and a couple other creature comforts. But if you take that car and it's all completely original, let's say that car is worth $50,000. Do you realize if you put better brakes and tires and put air conditioning in it and all of that stuff, it's now worth half of what it was when it was all original? That makes no sense to me whatsoever. So if you want this Ferrari, go get it. It's for sale. But Eric Clapton owned it for 2 years, and a lot of people in the Ferrari business tend to flip those cars lickety split. So it's not like you're not buying the car from Eric Clapton. He's not going to shake your hand when you take delivery or any of that stuff. It belongs to some French yacht guy who, by the way, builds yachts for Russian oligarchs, which is, I don't know, it's weird. But if it's a lovely automobile, and I think you should pick it up if you have the means. By the way, Steven, you don't follow the golfs at all, do you? I don't either. I don't know if this is just a story about yahoos or what. What is it, the U.S. Open, that golf thing that
1: was last weekend?
0: That one. Where a rich white guy named Wyndham. I'm sure when you named your kid, I'm sure Wyndham was on your short list too. At any rate, I guess people don't like him or whatever the deal is. Aren't the golf crowd all like fancy, like polite, like they're all quiet when you're trying to hit the? They had to run some people out of there. Security had to run some people off for booing that guy. Is that normal at golf now?
1: Ever since Happy Gilmore, probably.
0: I don't.
1: There was a Bakersfield guy that played in the Open this year.
0: Okay.
1: Yeah. It was cool. Yeah.
0: No,
1: I couldn't. I can't sit and watch golf.
0: I can't. I just can't. I can't. And you expect hooligans at like baseball or football. There's people that are going to show their ass and raise hell and get drunk and be a problem. I get that. But when did we start throwing security have to escort drunks out of golf tournaments? And by the way, I don't know this either. Let me see if. Okay. You go. Where's the golf held? Where did Wyndham win his golf? At some golf place. You go there and you buy tickets, right? And then you just like stand around and wait for people to come along and hit a stationary object or whatever the thing is. I don't, It's fine.

0: fine. I don't know the logistics of how you do that. Are there some places to stand that are better than other places to stand? Do you get to walk around the course with the with Wyndham and the other golf people as they, again?
1: It was in Southampton, New York.
0: Of course it was. Okay. So you get tickets to Southampton, New York, and you go and you get an Uber to the golf place. And I'm just, where do you get drunk? Once you get there, is there like a bar or something? Or do you pack in your own? Or
1: I would expect them to be selling alcoholic beverages at the club.
0: If they're going to tell me I have to drink until golf becomes interesting, they're going to have to pull me. I'm going to probably die from alcohol poisoning. When did we start rousting drunks out of golf tournaments now? Is there nowhere you can go with that? Because is it expensive to go watch Wyndham and the rest of the guys in the khaki pants play the golfs?
1: I would probably expect that, yeah.
0: So are our rich people becoming more douchey now? Because it used to be like poor people, like NASCAR behavior. It's just poor, drunk, hillbilly people. And of course they're going to get tore up or what, and act stupid. It's part of it. But golf? And now I guess the Wyndham guy is, that's his actual first name, is Wyndham with a Y. Wyndham.
1: Is there a W in front of it?
0: Sure. He's complaining on account of, I guess, people don't like him. I've been to a lot of, like, the U.S. Open in New York tennis tournament. It's kind of known because they have night matches at this thing. And people drink, like, all afternoon and whatever the deal is. And there's a lot of gaps in between matches. And people get a little bit overserved. And they start hollering a little bit. And in tennis, it's thought of as being colorful. Like, oh, man, U.S. Open night matches. It's going to get rowdy out. It's whatever. But do you realize there's people that, like, get hammered at Wimbledon now? I don't know. People can't do anything without being hammered nowadays.
1: I saw out in Paris they're not going to serve
0: no
1: people alcohol.
0: I know it's going to go great. Summer in Paris is going to. You take Jacques wine away from him at the man. And by the way, you can still get as hammered as you want to get at home in Paris,
1: as you should.
0: But of course you should. But at the at these various sporting events and these concerts and music festivals, because of the heat. And I learned this lesson, by the way, a long, long time ago, that when you start to get really hot and sweat a lot and you're replacing that with beer, you can get yourself in big trouble. It's just whatever you're going to, just be careful and have some sense about you. Look, the problem is if you're going to get drunk enough for golf to become interesting, at some point in there, you're going to start hollering and talking stupid. That's what alcohol does. You got to plan ahead for these things. I didn't know that had made it to the world of golf. Good luck. And by the way, just to finish off the sports thing. Wait, golf isn't a sport. What am I thinking? Serena Williams is apparently going to play at Wimbledon. So.
1: Sweet.
0: Yes, it'll be really good for business for a lot of people. It'll be, I guarantee
1: you. Does she have a chance?
0: No. Here's the problem. They gave her a wild card, which I get it. Between Roe.co and the commercial tie-ins will be everywhere, and everybody's all run by these big management groups and whatnot. And that's what this is all about, is ad revenue. And I'm sure Wimbledon will get a bump out of it. But at the end of the day, if she wants to play and you give her a wild card, why wouldn't you? Now, if you were a wild card going into a Grand Slam, there's a really good chance you're going to have to play a seeded player early. And any of the Sabalenka will bounce her so early on. So now you got pressure on the people making the draw because they want to see Serena make a little bit of a run. Is that even possible for an unseeded, for a wild card style player? I doubt it very seriously. But here's the thing that's working in Serena's favor. Number one, best lady tennis player of all time. Thing number two, The number one, two, three highest ranked female tennis players will just lose their minds and tank matches for no reason at any given time. Well, look, I know it's a business move. I get it. Somebody at International Management Group or whatever called up Wimbledon and said, hey, think of the ratings and the advertising opportunities if Serena was in the tournament. And they said, sure, we'll give her a wild card and we'll see. I wish her all the luck in the world, but she's, what, 41 or something now?
1: She's almost

0: Like what? I heard something from Ralph yesterday saying that she was only a win or two away from passing some type of big record.
1: I don't know.
0: I figured you'd know.
1: I wish her all the luck in
0: the
1: world.
0: I'm not a big tennis guy, but yeah. I love Serena.
1: She's great. She's the greatest of all time, but she's 41 years old, and it's a young person's game, unfortunately. So we will see what we'll see. I wish her all the luck in the world, but if she's got to play a seeded player in the first round, she's going to get bounced early. And she tried this before and got bounced early then, too. But then again, she's also been on the GLP-1s, and she's slimmer than she's ever been. No, she's less mass, and she's strong, and I don't know. It'll be fun to watch, and I guarantee you it'll be a televised match. And people will go to the matches and apparently get liquored up and holler and get...
0: when is that?
1: Starts here in another week, right? They just finished the Halle, the German and the King's Cup, the other... They have all these grass court tournaments leading up to it, so it's pretty soon. Yeah, all right, 7:47 in the morning. Let's go take a break. Just don't go to sporting events and get drunk and act stupid. Come on now. Or golf. We'll be right back. It's News Talk 96.1 and AM 1230. 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
3: 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In a couple of days or weeks, when he gets...

0: They're sent back to Oklahoma City or released. You're going to think of Ralph Bailey. Why? Because you just don't mess with the superstar. That is the basic rule of professional sports. John Paxson never messed with Michael Jordan.
1: 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KERN.

0: we are all back. This particular song caused a huge rift in the relationship between my son and his mother. Because when Brett was 16 years old, he got invited to the Ray Wiley's guitar player was, I think his wife was having a baby or something. At any rate, so they're kind of in a bind, and they had this show coming up at the Whitewater Amphitheater, and Cody Canada told Ray, say, yeah, Scott's kid, because it was kind of a monster on the Telecaster, and Ray's like, come on, and so at any rate, they had him kind of ran through a couple of songs, and he said, you need to come play with us. And so we did. And I don't know if you've ever been to Whitewater Amphitheater, but when you go, it's mostly 6-foot-tall, blonde-haired, blue-eyed, sweaty girls in bikinis that have been out on the river all day, floating and drinking Shinerbach beers. And then they go to the shows, at any rate, and like, I don't know, he got proper rock star treatment, and all these girls are like grabbing at this kid, you know, this blonde-haired kid from California. And my wife is like, you got to go get him off of that stage, man. And I'm like, no. His whole life has led up to this. You can't. It's just rock star behavior. They're not going to do anything. They're on stage. He's on stage. He's going to be fine. And then I shouldn't have told him about it, but I did because I'm a bad dad. Let's see what's going on in traffic. And then, by the way, he got invited to go with Ray to Willie Nelson's 4th of July picnic. And my wife, because she's a dumb person, she thought it was just a picnic. Like, okay, Willie Nelson is going to have a picnic. There'll be lemonade and balloons and bunting and stuff. It's going to be great. Of course Brett can do that. And I said, you know, this goes on for like 10 days. It's like a whole tour and they travel around. Yeah, maybe that's not the best idea for a 16-year-old. We got a traffic hazard at 166 at Capello. That's it. That's everything that's on the docket right now. That's brought to you by King Door Company. It's your company with the pride of a lion. So there you go.
1: I just can't picture booing in a golf thing. And does golf have, like, security to run off drunken gayhoos? When did we get crossover from NASCAR and golf? I mean, you go to a neck race, yeah, people, you have to be drunk to watch NASCAR. Have you ever tried to watch that sober? You can't do it. It's expected. But golf? Just behave yourself wherever you're going or whatever. And maybe that did come from Happy Gilmore. Remember the late, great Joe Flaherty, who was always chasing Happy Gilmore around and calling jackass, causing him to play golf badly?
2: Jackass.
1: He was in league with Shooter McGavin the whole time, so there's that. By the way, I did get to meet Christopher McDonald, Shooter McGavin. And I asked him about that. I said, did people ever just walk up to you and go, Shooter? And he said, all day, every day. And I said, does it bother you? And he said, no, man. I get to have this job and do this because of those people. So you can do it all you want. And so I did. All right. When we get back from the break, we got to talk about this. And again, by the way, Lois kind of jumped the line on this one a little bit. If you haven't heard this yet. Apparently, there are still people who think we're still going to build this stupid train. And now this choo-choo train is what, from here to Madera, Merced, or whatever the thing is. And it's over budget by a ton, and it's way past. It's so stupid. And so the idea was initially, well, we have a train station. We'll just link it up with the high-speed rail, and then it'll go over the top of everything, and then it'll haul ass.

0: north or whatever the deal is, fine. And so, and by the way, the another one of the lies that they told everybody was, oh, this is going to be a huge boon for local business. Man, because people, like, they're going to be getting on the high-speed rail, they're going to get on the choo-choo train, and when it stops, they're going to, what, go to your businesses and spend a lot of money and whatnot. Like, if this... How long is this thing going to sit around at these stations? I thought, isn't the whole idea that this thing's really fast? If you've ever ridden Amtrak North, you know what I'm talking about. You guys ever get on the Amtrak train? I took that up to Sacramento, California one time. They don't tell you that the last third of the journey is on buses, but that's a different thing. You get on the train, and I like the train fine. And you get in, you sit down, it's all relaxing. You get a book. And you whatever, and you just kind of zone out, and you enjoy yourself for 3 minutes. Because about the time it gets up to speed, well, we're stopping in Shafter. Oh, it's fine. It takes off again. Hey, this is pretty great. We're stopping in Wasco, and McFarland, and Delano, and Corcoran. And it just, it's just maddening. And apparently the high-speed rails, whatever. So that the first it was going to be the Amtrak station. Remember when we moved the Greyhound station and all that down there? Well, it's going to be the hub for high-speed rail. And people, including me, went, no, it isn't. We're never going to build it. It's already a boondoggle. And so then it was going to be F Street down there, which awesome, because everybody's going to get off the train and go to Casey's Steakhouse. It's going to be huge for local businesses. Ray Avenue train station down there. And that didn't happen. That now they are saying it apparently is going to be out there on 7th Stand. And by the way, it's also never going to happen anyway. But they said the new stop is going to be 5 miles north of its original stop location. It's now going to be located on 7th Standard Road among Fruit Grove's construction sites. And coming in 2033. There'll also be a temporary high-speed rail station, according to the Fresno Bee. But again, how you ran out of money way back down the road. At what point do you just put a bullet in the bullet train and be done with it and stop issuing press releases? I don't think anybody thinks it's going to happen. They want to build the Merced to Bakersfield segment in 7 years for $35.7 billion. And look, I don't know anybody in Merced, and I don't know if anybody in Merced knows anybody here. But have you ever met anybody here who couldn't wait to get to Merced? Is there anybody in Merced whose dream is to go to Bakersfield? Why $35 billion to connect two towns that have nothing to do with each other and are perfectly okay with it? Good luck. We'll see how it all pans out. And when we get back from the break, also, and this is kind of gross, but also kind of awesome. The bones of Chinese pioneers in Bakersfield were respectfully laid to rest at Union Cemetery. If you're not familiar with Chinatown in Bakersfield, and there were two of them, there's a whole patch where we used to just bury a lot of people in shallow graves, and apparently they've dug up a lot of bones of the Chinese people who originally set up shop here, and they thought they deserved a respectful resting place, and so of course they do, and we did that.
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3: This hour from townhall.com, I'm Michael Harrington. The president led commemorations of America's 250th birthday last night before a massive fireworks display lit up the skies over Washington, D.C. The president says the USA will remain special and a beacon to the world.
4: 250 years, the United States of America has been the hope, the promise, the light, and the glory among all of the nations of the world. All over the world, they try and be like us. Nobody can be like us. And with God's help, we will always be this or even better.
3: Storms intervened, prompted a roughly two-hour evacuation from the mall, but people returned and the show went on. Federal authorities say in just 2 months, a major anti-crime operation in Illinois has resulted in charges against nearly 200 people and 140 federal cases targeting violent crime in and around Chicago.
5: Officials say Operation New Dawn has also led to the arrest of more than 300 fugitives and the recovery of 24 missing or kidnapped children. The U.S. Attorney's Office says the operation focused on gun crimes, robberies, kidnappings, drug trafficking, and other violent offenses.

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4: Good evening, America. If you think that was easy, it wasn't. And I want to thank everybody because they did the right thing. They saw lightning.
5: Storms prompted a roughly two-hour evacuation of the mall. As our nation heads into its 250th birthday year, there's plenty to celebrate. But a new warning is taking shape around the Supreme Court. We get details on that from correspondent Bill Alexander.
6: With no constitutional number of justices, Congress can set the court size. And Democrats are once again talking about packing it. Senate hopeful Graham Platner of Maine calls for ending lifetime appointments, while former presidential nominee Kamala Harris has floated Supreme Court reform, including expanding the court. Legal experts say the idea has failed for a reason and warn that if one side changes the rules, the next may do the same. I'm Bill Alexander.
5: Ukrainian drones have struck an oil terminal in St. Petersburg as Kiev ramps up bombardment of Russia's oil infrastructure. The attacks have created a fuel crisis in Russia and political pressure on the Kremlin. Ukrainian President Zelensky describes the attack as part of Ukraine's long-range sanctions against their enemy. The fallout from Venezuela's powerful twin quakes has evoked into a major test for acting President Delcy Rodriguez, sending her scrambling to prevent the humanitarian disaster from becoming a political one in the face of fierce public criticism. More on these stories at townhall.com.
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3: Well, if you have your Bibles, please open them to John chapter 15 with me. Last week we saw at the early portion of John 15 that Jesus gave us a metaphor to describe his relationship to you and I as believers in Christ. He said, I am the vine, and you as believers are my branches. And every branch that is connected to me as the vine bears much fruit. In verse 18 that we're going to look at this morning, he transitions from our relationship one to another of love to our relationship with the world. That is the world system of thinking. Most people in the world who are not followers of Christ. And he tells us those people, by in large extent, are going to be people who hate you. It's tempting for us as believers to only, and even preachers, to only focus on the blessings associated with following Jesus. And there's a lot of blessings. Because as much as there's blessings associated with following Jesus, there are also some costs to following after our Lord. There are some, and now the blessings far outweigh the costs, but there are costs to following after our Lord. Now, as Jesus prepares his disciples for his, he's soon going to be crucified. He's going to be raised from the dead, but then he's going to be gone. He's going to ascend into heaven. His disciples are going to be all alone. So Jesus reminds them, you're not really going to be alone. I'm going to send a helper who's called the Holy Spirit, who will come in and live with you, and he will be with you. We're going to talk about the Holy Spirit a little bit later in this passage, but he's prepping them. And he gives them a warning here, beginning in verse number 18. That you need to be prepared that not everyone's going to like you. Because people didn't like me. In fact, it's going to lead to the cross tomorrow, as Jesus knows in his mind. And he says, just like they hated me, they also are going to hate you. It's just like if, let's say you were to run a marathon for the very first time. Now, it would be helpful to have talked to someone who's run a marathon before you just going to run a marathon. Someone to coach you up, to let you know, mile 20, you're going to hit this wall where you're going to feel like you're dying to press through. And some of us are thinking the first quarter mile, we're going to hit this wall where we're feeling like we're going to die. But if we're coached up, we know we can press through that. Mentally, our body feels like it's dying. Our mind wants to stop. But physically, we can press further more than what we think we can. In other words, Jesus is sort of doing that here. He's saying, I'm prepping you. I'm warning you. I'm preparing your minds for the time come when you feel like dying. Or, he says later, some of you will die. When you hit that wall where you wonder, is it really worth following after Jesus? And he says, yes, it is. Press forward. Even though there's difficulty, even though people will not like you at times, it is worth it. We read in verse number 18, Jesus says, if the world hates you, you know that it hated me before it hated you. If you were of the world would love its own. Yet, because you are not of the world, but I chose you out of the world, therefore the world hates you. Remember the word that I said to you, a servant is not greater than his master. If they persecuted me, they will also persecute you. If they kept my word, they will keep yours also. But all these things they will do to you for my name's sake, because they do not know him who sent me. Jesus makes it clear that we're going to face difficulty as his followers. And here's the first principle we find. We should be prepared for the world to hate us because of our close association with Jesus. We should be prepared for that. Jesus is warning. He said, don't be surprised when some people don't like that you're a Christian. Now, when he says the world is going to hate you, he's not talking about the earth. He's not talking even about the universe. He's not talking about every single person that is not a follower of Jesus. Thankfully, we can be very grateful that not every single non-believer expresses explicit hate

towards us. In fact, we know that sometimes our Christian virtues in our life lead to others respecting us. Proverbs 16:7 says, "When a man's ways please the Lord, he makes even his enemies to be at peace with him." So there's a sense in which sometimes when we interact with people with a sense of truth, but also a sense of love, that people respect that, and it leads to peace with them. And those are the people that many times come to faith in the Lord Jesus Christ. But what he's talking about is a world system, a system of thinking that primarily the non-believing secular world, or even certain religious parts of the world, will hate you. They will not be at peace with you. Jesus says the opposite, that they will despise you. Now, most of the Christian world throughout our history as the church has known this explicit hatred. For a long time, we as Americans have been shielded by this hatred because we have tremendous religious liberties. So we've been shielded from the hatred of the last couple thousand years in many ways. But it doesn't take a very bright person to realize that some of our religious liberties are in jeopardy today. We need to prepare our lives for the possibility that society's hatred for us will only increase. As popular opinion gives way more and more, the world's hatred and despising of Christians will be veiled less and less. More of it will shine out of people and culture and media and the popular opinion of the day. And it's already beginning to expose more and more of its ugly head towards us. Verse number 19, Jesus says, if you were of the world, the world would love its own. In other words, Jesus says, if there's been no transformation in your life, if there's no change, it's very possible the world loves you. They embrace you. It's only when a person has been radically changed by the grace of God and they become a witness for Jesus that you become a target for the world system. And if you're treated this way at times as a Christian, that shouldn't surprise you, because Jesus told us to expect it. In verse 20, he says, "Remember the word that I said to you, a servant is not greater than his master. If they persecuted me, they will also persecute you." And it could be read, "Since they persecuted me, they will." And he didn't say they may. It's not ambiguous. He says they will. You will become a target if you closely associate your life with mine. The main reason the world system does not like Christians is because we associate ourselves with Jesus, because they hate Jesus. From the moment of Jesus' birth, the world system has hated him. From the time he was a little baby, Herod tried to have him killed because he was a threat to Herod's power. The world's hatred eventually culminated at the cross, a gruesome death, shedding of his blood on the cross. Now, God's plan was to use that hatred to pay for the sins of the world, to pay for our sins so that we could have eternal life in heaven. Now, verse number 22 says, "If I had not come and spoken to them, they would have no sin. But now they have no excuse for their sin." He's kind of explaining why they hate him. Verse 23, "He who hates me hates my Father also. If I had not done among them the works which no one else did, they would have no sin. But now they have seen and also hated both me and my Father. But this happened that the word might be fulfilled, which is written in their law, they hated me without a cause." There's a sense in which the knowledge that we have of God and Jesus while still rejecting him leads to a greater judgment, leads to a greater sin. Now he says, if I had not come and spoken to them, if I had not come and done these works, he's talking about miracles, they would have no sin. And the sin in context is hatred. They wouldn't hate me if I hadn't come into the world. But I came and I exposed who I am with my great declarations of the words that I did and the miracles that I performed, and now they hate me. And now they're more responsible for their sin than they've ever been, because with greater knowledge of God comes greater responsibility for our sin. That's played out in several passages of Scripture, including this one. But the question comes, why does the world

system hate Jesus. When you look at Jesus' life, historically speaking, all that we know of Jesus from an honest historian is that this is it's got to be the greatest man that ever walked the earth. This is a man full of love and compassion. Why does the world hate him so much? I think it comes down to the fact that Jesus exposes people's sin and need for a Savior. His words that he spoke, the life that he lived that was completely righteous without flaw, is a standard by which people look at and they know they can't live up to it. They know that they fall short of it. They know that they're flawed. And because of that, they know that they're in need of a Savior, but they don't want a Savior. Why? Because inherently we have a sin nature that is full of pride. And pride always lies to us to say we're better off than what we actually are. That we're better than what we are. And that we don't need anyone. That we can do it all by ourselves. But the fact is, spiritually speaking, we must have a relationship with Jesus. Yet when we see that need, the world system, they don't like that. You see, Jesus in the Word of God, and Jesus is really the Word of God points to Jesus. It's like a mirror, the Bible tells us, we look into it and we see our flaws. We see our sin. We see our need for a Savior who is Jesus Christ. And so many people in our world, our world system takes that and they don't want to be exposed to their sin. They don't want to be accountable to Jesus. And so they think subconsciously, if I can remove Jesus and those who tell people about Jesus and I can push them to the outskirts of society, somehow I won't feel accountable for my sin. I won't feel guilty. They try to break it, thinking that will solve their problem, but it will never solve their problem because they are still just in need of a Savior as they ever were. The world does not want to be exposed to Jesus or his followers because there's truth there that we are sinners. Now, we are Christians, so we're like the disciples. We are disciples of Jesus. So just like he said to them, it is true, maybe in different varying degrees, depending on where you're at in the world and what part of world history you happen to be living in. But we also know that we will be hatred by the world system in some ways. It's directed towards us. And so Jesus transitions in verse 26 to provide us some encouragement. He says, "But when the Helper comes, whom I shall send to you from the Father, the Spirit of truth, who proceeds from the Father," that is, goes out from the Father, "he will testify of me." Jesus is basically saying, you're going to be hated. You're going to be despised. There are going to be times when people mock you, when you're ostracized. There's going to be times when you feel uncomfortable in the workplace because people are looking down upon you as a follower of Jesus. Be encouraged. I am sending the Holy Spirit who proceeds from the Father. He comes from God. He is God. He's of one essence with God, and he will be with you, and he will testify of me. Be encouraged. Don't grow weary. He is saying, he is wanting to give his disciples courage in the face of persecution. Acts chapter 1 verse 8 says, "But you shall," this is just before Jesus goes into heaven, he says, "but you shall receive power when the Holy Spirit has come upon you. And you shall be my witnesses to me in Jerusalem and all Judea and Samaria and to the end of the earth." He says, when the Holy Spirit comes, as my followers, as my disciples, you're going to receive power. Guess what, folks? The Holy Spirit has come. The very next chapter, Acts chapter 2, the Holy Spirit comes upon the church. And you and I, when we place faith in Jesus Christ, we receive the Holy Spirit. Now, we have to yield to the Holy Spirit. To be filled with the Holy Spirit is to have the Holy Spirit empower our lives, to have control of our lives as we yield more of our life to him. And when we do so, he gives us power. He gives us courage to face the hatred of the world system. Jesus says in verse 26, speaking of the Holy Spirit, he says, "He will testify of me." The second thing we see in this passage is this. We should remember that the Holy Spirit has been given to us in order to bear witness of Jesus. That's why we have the Holy Spirit, to bear witness of Jesus. Now, sometimes, as Christians, we don't think much about the Holy Spirit. And that's a mistake on our part. Now, it's an understandable mistake in this sense.

that the Holy Spirit always draws attention away from himself and draws attention to Jesus, the Son. That's why he was sent. Why was he sent? To testify of Jesus. He always points people to Jesus. And so sometimes we miss out on the beautiful truth that we have the Holy Spirit in, and we should not neglect that truth. But he points people to Jesus. He testifies of Jesus in a couple different ways. Number one is he inspired the Word of God. The Bible that we hold in our hands was penned by men inspired by the Holy Spirit. That is exactly, God used the circumstances of men's life and history, but he spoke exactly what he wanted us to have. It is his word. And everything we know about Jesus comes from the Bible, comes from his word. It was inspired by him. Now, 2 Peter chapter 1, verse 20 says, knowing this first, that no prophecy of Scripture is of any private interpretation. For prophecy never came by the will of man, but holy men of God spoke as they were moved by the Holy Spirit. How did the Holy Spirit testify of Jesus? He gave us the Bible. The second way, though, is the Holy Spirit testifies of Jesus because he illuminates the Word of God. Now, illuminates is a theological term that simply means he brings to light. He illuminates. He brings to life the Word of God in the heart of a believer. When we receive the Holy Spirit, he starts working on our heart, and he uses the Word of God so that we can comprehend it and so that we can be convicted by it. So many, sometimes unbelievers say, I read the Bible, I just didn't understand it. Now, we do have to help believers learn how to read the Bible and understand it. But the main person who helps us understand it is actually the Holy Spirit. 1 Corinthians chapter 2, verse 12 says, now we have received not the spirit of the world, but the Spirit who is from God, that we may know, that is, that we may comprehend the things that have been freely given to us by God. These things we also speak, not in words which man's wisdom teaches, but which the Holy Spirit teaches, comparing spiritual things with spiritual. The Holy Spirit was sent by the Father, sent by the Son, in order to point people to Jesus. And guess what? We should join him. Which brings us to our third point this morning. It is this. We should join with the Holy Spirit to be bold witnesses to the world who hates us. The Holy Spirit was sent for that very reason. Guess what? That's the reason we're still on this earth. I mean, God could have just saved us and took us right into heaven, but no, he has chosen to change our life and time so that we can be witnesses to the world who is around us. Verse 27 says, and you also will bear witness because you have been with me from the beginning. You will bear witness, he says to his disciples. Let me ask you a question. When is the last time you invited someone to church? When's the last time you told someone how Jesus changed your life? It is so clear when you read the New Testament that that is our mission. That's why we're still here, folks, is to bear witness of Jesus, to join with the Holy Spirit's power, to have courage, to face our fears, and to share Jesus. Jesus said in his Sermon on the Mount, it's not just our friends that we bear witness to. He says, love your enemies and do good to those who persecute you. You know, the world system's hatred for us is connected to our witness. If no one knows you're a Christian, then they're going to think you're just of the world. If no one knows you're a follower of Jesus, there's not going to be any cost to following him. Some people run from that idea of being a witness because of the risk associated with doing so. At some point in our lives, we may be ostracized by our family. Because of being a Christian, we may be ostracized at work or in our neighborhood even. Perhaps you may someday have a boss who despises Jesus. And it leads to you being overlooked for promotion that you deserve. There may be a time in your life that you have financial cost associated with following after Jesus. And some people cower from those possibilities. But why would we want to run from such opportunities to be a bold

loving witness for Jesus. It's at that moment of hatred and despising towards us that we stand firmly upon the Word of God of truth and our humble servant love that we demonstrate to those who are around us. It's at that moment that sometimes God uses us in the greatest ways in our life as we boldly proclaim who He is. The blessings of being a witness for Jesus far outweigh the costs associated with it. There are some Christians who, when faced with an opportunity that's uncomfortable, they cower in shame instead of being a bold, courageous witness. The Holy Spirit has given you power, but you must use it. You must yield to it and not cower from those opportunities that God brings within our life. There are people all over our world, Christians, who stand firm upon the gospel truth that Jesus loves the entire world, that He died on the cross for everyone's sins. And because of that, they are persecuted all over the world. The 20th century may have been the bloodiest century for Christians in the history of the church. It's still happening today, folks. I can tell you, there are thousands, and I don't even know, I can't even place a number on it, who are beaten for their faith, who many are killed for their faith. We should pray for them. We should urgently take their request to the Lord and pray for them. But guess what? They are making a difference, because it's in the midst of that persecution sometimes that the love of Jesus shines the most brightly. We at times face persecution in our life, but we should stand boldly upon the truth of the gospel. Verse number 1 of chapter 16, Jesus says, "These things I have spoken to you, that you should not be made to stumble, that you wouldn't fall. They will put you out of the synagogues. Yes, the time is coming that whoever kills you will think that he offers God's service. And these things they will do to you because they have not known the Father nor me. But these things I have told you, that when the time comes, you may remember that I told you of them. And these things I did not say to you at the beginning because I was with you." Jesus warned His disciples, there's coming a day and it's soon approaching. They're going to kick you out of the synagogues when I'm gone because they hate me, and now you're associated with me. They're going to kick you out. So that means your culture, your religion of being Jewish followers of the Messiah, Jesus, it's no longer. You're not going to be welcome in the synagogues. And in fact, there's going to be people that are going to kill you in the name of God. Now, we know that many of the disciples, perhaps all of them, history shows, except for John, were killed as martyrs of the Christian faith. They're going to kill you in the name of God. And there's a lot of people today that kill Christians in service to God. But they don't know God, because Jesus says, unless they know me, they don't know the Father. One of the people that I think of when I read this verse is Saul of Tarsus. Saul was a very devout Jew, and he was convinced that Christians were not of God. And so he pursued them. He made it his life's aim to hunt down Christians and to put them in chains and to have them tortured, to have them beaten, to have them killed. And yet it was in the midst, I cannot help but think that it was in the midst of that bold witness, perhaps Stephen, who was stoned there, and Stephen stands before him and says, "Father, forgive them. Father, forgive them." Perhaps it was that kind of bold witness in the midst of death that caused Paul to have his heart open to Jesus coming and revealing himself. And Saul of Tarsus became Paul, the apostle. God can do the same in every life of the people that hate us today. And we should try to be bold witnesses for them. But there are people dying all over the world, and we should pray. And you know what? Some of us should go. And some of us, who knows? The Lord may call us to join them in death. There's a missionary from our church that God raised up in our church that we sent out with our International Mission Board a number of years ago, named Karen Watson. And Karen Watson is named among the martyrs of church history because it was for her faith that she
was killed.

0: Sometimes we struggle with being a witness for Jesus. The Lord was preparing his disciples, get ready. Remember what I told you. I'm telling you now so that someday when you need it, you have it. Remember, it's not all roses. There's going to be some thorns. Now, when you look at the landscape of our country and the eroding religious freedoms that we have long enjoyed, it seems to almost be inevitable that we will face more and more hatred from the world. I pray that's not the case. But we should be prepared, because it might just be the case. The truth is, the same level of hatred that most of the world has experienced over the last couple thousand years has not yet come to us, and I pray that it doesn't. If you tell someone about how Jesus has transformed your life, the risk is very small today. If you invite someone to church, your greatest risk is probably that they probably say, no, thank you. And sometimes we do have a fear of the no, thank you, because there's a moment of, is that relationship going to be the same? Is there going to be a sense of awkwardness connected to that? But no, thank you. That's the risk. That's what we fear. That's our greatest fear, is when some of our brothers and sisters in Christ are risking the sword. May we not cower in fear. May we be emboldened and empowered by the Holy Spirit to stand firm upon God's word and to serve and to love people as Christ has called us to do, so that we may declare the goodness of Jesus Christ, who came into the world to rescue sinners. That's what we're called to do. Truth is, the blessings associated with being a Christian are innumerable, and they will last an eternity. But I think this application is very real for us today, because the world is in turmoil. It seems to be a mess everywhere we look around. Are we prepared for what may come? That takes place in your heart between you and God. Do you have such a love for the Lord and the blessings that come with that, that it so overwhelms any costs that may exist? Financial, whatever it might be. May God give us grace and power that comes from His Holy Spirit to love people as Jesus loved them, to love them enough to bear witness of Christ to them.
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3: Jesus is God's plan. He is for you, for us. He is God's plan, and we get to be in

0: Dr. Michael Ziegler.
1: Sometimes a single quotation can guide a person's whole life. Maybe it's a quote from a movie or a novel or some famous speech. Christians sometimes hold on to Bible verses for this reason. Words from Scripture become something of a life verse, a quote that frames their memories, guides their hopes, and gives meaning to their life. I was talking on the phone with a Christian woman named Bethany. She explained to me how, when she was younger, the quote most often spoken over her was from the prophet Jeremiah, from the Old Testament book of the Bible, Jeremiah chapter 29, verse 11. Maybe you've heard it quoted before. It's one of the more popular Bible verses. Through the prophet, God says, "I know the plans I have for you, plans to prosper you and not to harm you, plans to give you a hope and a future." Hearing those words spoken over her meant a lot to Bethany at the time, with the traumatic event she had experienced. Bethany's last name is Hamilton. I don't know her personally, but I had the opportunity to visit with her because I know her pastor. Bethany Hamilton was born and raised on the island of Kauai in the Hawaiian Islands. You might recognize her name because she is probably the most famous professional surfer in the world. You might know her from when she was on Oprah, or from the reality TV show The Amazing Race, or from her number one New York Times best-selling book, or the movie that was made from it, Soul Surfer, in which Bethany explains how her plans got changed. She was 13 years old, already on the rise to be a professional surfer. She went surfing early one morning, October of 2003. It was Halloween morning, actually, October 31st, or as Lutherans remember it, Reformation Day. Bethany says that what happened next came literally out of the blue. She had no warning at all, not even the slightest hint of danger on the horizon. The water was crystal clear and calm. It was more like swimming in a pool rather than the deep ocean waters of Kauai. She had planned to surf that morning, but the conditions weren't cooperating. The waves were small and inconsistent, and Bethany was trying to figure out what to do about her plans for the day. She wasn't worried about it, though. She was just rolling along with the waves, relaxing on her surfboard, with her right hand on the nose of the board and her left arm dangling in the cool water, when suddenly there was a flash of gray. It was over in a blink. She said she didn't feel any pain at the moment, just a lot of pressure and a couple of lightning-fast tugs. The massive jaws of a 15-foot tiger shark covered the top of her board and her left arm. The water around her turned bright red. Somehow she stayed calm and matter-of-factly started paddling back to the beach. Her left arm was gone, up to the shoulder, along with a large crescent-shaped chunk from her surfboard. Friends who were close by helped her get to shore and rushed her to the hospital in time to save her life. Not only did Bethany survive the attack, incredibly, it didn't stop her. Just a few months later, she went back into the water, back into the ocean, not too far from where she had been attacked. And even more incredibly, she relearned to surf with one arm, and went on to win several professional surfing competitions, and in the process became a global celebrity. In 2018, they made a documentary about her life. Appropriately, it's titled Unstoppable. Bethany has become a hero to many people, my daughter and two nieces included, as well as many other young girls, and also big tough guys with beards. Bethany is an amazing person, and she has an inspiring Christian witness. And you'll get to hear from her in the second part of our program today. So it seems that those words from the prophet Jeremiah, from chapter 29, verse 11, really do apply to her. Despite this tragedy, God did and does have a plan for her life. Plans not to harm her, but to give her a hope and a future. When I talked to Bethany on the phone recently, however, she told me not about Jeremiah chapter 29:11, but another passage of Scripture that's become special to her. John chapter 16.

16, verse 33, which we'll talk about in a moment. Bethany still likes Jeremiah 29:11, but she also agrees that it's sometimes taken out of context. Christians sometimes seem to hear the promise, "I know the plans I have for you," as though God were addressing them as a singular individual, like God's a professional sports agent or something, and God is saying to them, "I've got big plans for you. I'm going to open doors for you to achieve your dreams and win big and become famous and the like." But that is not the context of Jeremiah. First of all, the "you" is plural. It's not singular. God says, "I know the plans I have for you all," or "all y'all," as they say in Texas. And the "you all" is a specific group of people, the people of Israel, the descendants of Abraham, Isaac, and Jacob. And the plans God has for them are bigger than personal fame. The plans God has for them are more lasting than personal prosperity. The plan God has for them is nothing short of saving the whole universe. A plan that was set in motion from the first book of the Bible when God promised to the first woman, Eve, and to her husband, Adam, that a son, a king, a Messiah would come from their offspring. And this promised son would crush the head of the serpent, the devil, who had deceived them, turned them away from God on a me-centered path, path towards self-destruction. But this promised son would reverse that course. He would turn people back to God. He would overturn death and heal our trauma. He would restore all things. That's the plan God had in mind for the people of Israel, whom Jeremiah was addressing. And that plan would happen in God's way, in God's time, not theirs. The plan would reach fulfillment about 500 years after Jeremiah, in Jesus. If there ever was a singular individual who could claim God's plans as his own, it was and is Jesus. Jesus is God's plan. God's plan is for Jesus. And Jesus, he is for you, for us. He proved it by laying down his life for you on the cross, and by taking it up again in his resurrection from the dead. He did this for you, as an individual, and for us all together. He is God's plan, and we get to be included as his followers. Following Jesus, learning to trust him more deeply, we learn to center our lives and our plans in him. This is why, in recent years, Bethany has been drawn to that quote from Jesus, recorded in the Gospel of John, chapter 16, verse 33. Jesus said it to his disciples the night before he was betrayed, arrested, and crucified. He said to them, "I told you these things so that in me you would have peace. In the world you will have trouble, but take heart, take courage. I have overcome the world." Notice that Jesus isn't promising to make your dreams come true. He isn't saying, "Life with me is going to be easy." He isn't saying, "It's always going to make sense." He's saying, "Look, it's going to be difficult. There will be pressure and pain along the way. But with me, you don't need to worry about it." Today, Bethany still speaks to large groups of people all around the world. One of the places where she regularly speaks is at a retreat called Beautifully Flawed. It's a retreat designed for young women who, like Bethany, have experienced traumatic limb loss. Many of the speakers at these retreats are Christian, and many of them encourage these young women to trust that God has a plan for them. Bethany says that the retreat sometimes does have a very Jeremiah 29:11 vibe to it, which isn't necessarily a bad thing, but sometimes the quote can be taken out of context. So in the last several years, when Bethany speaks, she draws their attention back to John 16, verse 33. She reminds them that when Jesus says, "In this world you will have trouble," doesn't just

0: mean traumatic events. It also means the daily mistakes we make and the sins we commit, as well as the mistakes and sins we suffer from others. In this world, we will have trouble. And the plans God has for us, they aren't me-centered. Plans you might work out with a personal agent. No, God's plans for us aren't me-centered, but Christ-centered. God's plans are centered on His Son, Jesus Christ. And Jesus has overcome. He overcame sin and death and trauma, and He promises that in Him we will too, when He returns to raise the dead and restore God's good creation, so that we would have His peace. Jeremiah chapter 29:11 does, in fact, apply to Bethany Hamilton. But not because of her seemingly unstoppable work ethic, or her surfing championships, or her millions of followers on social media. God's plans aren't just for elite athletes. God's plans are for everyone. And Bethany finds herself in God's plan in the same way that you and I find ourselves, by being baptized into the death and resurrection of Jesus, by relinquishing our me-centered plans and trusting Christ instead, by dying to ourselves so that we might be raised in Him, Christ-centered, joined as limbs and members of His body, the church, not to serve ourselves, but our neighbors, to point them to Jesus, to live freely and confidently and purposefully in God's love so that others would know His love for them too. By God's grace, you can entrust your plans to Jesus. He's blessed you with many gifts, and He will lead you through every trouble, as He's done for Bethany. Bethany Hamilton may be a celebrity, but she still has everyday troubles like the rest of us. 22 years after surviving a traumatic shark attack, she still has to return to Jesus every week, every day, every moment to find peace in this world. She's a mother of 4 young children and homeschools her kids with her husband Adam. The morning I talked to her on the phone, at one point in the conversation, one of her young children is screaming in her ear while someone has locked the keys in the family car, and her mom comes to bring a spare key but accidentally grabbed the wrong set of keys and has to go back to her house again, leaving Bethany to figure out what she's going to do with her plans for the day. I said to her, "Wow, sorry, that sounds really frustrating." And she says, "Oh, I'm not worried about it." And I believed her. In the name of Jesus, amen.
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0: Thank you, Mark. Today I'm visiting with Bethany Hamilton. She's a professional surfer, a speaker, writer, podcast host, wife and mother of 4, and a homeschool mom as well. Welcome, Bethany.
2: Aloha, welcome. I'm so glad to be here. Thanks for having me.
0: So, Bethany, during the sermon, I shared some of your story with our listeners and a little about how I got in contact with you and your husband through your pastor, Pastor William, who I got to know a few years back. Since you've been a teenager, you've been a very public figure. You've traveled around the world. You've done a lot of things. But along with all that, you're a part of the body of Christ, and you're a member of a local church. So tell us a little about what you love about your church and your pastor.
2: My husband and I transitioned to becoming Lutheran about 8 or so years ago. It was probably like a 4-year transition. We just love everything about our church and service, and our pastor is wonderful. And I always like to point out that, like, even if our pastor gave a horrific sermon, we would get so much out of our service. There's just so much depth to every aspect of the service, and we have just such a great appreciation for the Lutheran tradition and church and service and everything that comes with the law and the gospel and how Christ is proclaimed to

0: us on a weekly basis, I feel like I truly understand the come as you are. It has nothing to do with clothes, being a saint and a sinner and coming as we are to the altar to receive from the Lord on a weekly basis.
1: Your pastor, Pastor William, he's also been a guest on your podcast that you have recently. 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
0: Yeah, we're trying to have him be like a co-host. Like the Lord is working in and through him in so many amazing ways, not only in our church. We're trying to build our podcast so that we can proclaim the gospel more and get more encouragement out there. I think, unfortunately, a lot of people are getting their theology from social media now. Through Instagram, through influencers, through leaders on there. And so I kind of am hoping that we can take not only Pastor Will, but other amazing pastors out there and have thoughtful, deep conversations to enrich people's lives and bring them out of that works righteousness theology.
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0: All Things Possible with myself, Bethany, and my husband, Adam, as we're hosting together, and we're talking about faith, health, culture, family, relationships. That's kind of like the core of what we want to focus on, and it's just been really fun thus far.
1: This turning point with you and your husband that happened about 8 years ago about coming to this new understanding of the gospel, the good news of Jesus. You'd both been Christians before that, so it wasn't a conversion. It was of a deepening in your faith. So looking back now, 8 years later, how do you describe or understand that turning point in your life?
0: We were having marital conflict, and there was just a lot of hardship kind of coming our way. And then we had done some counseling with a Lutheran pastor, John Bambara, who started or founded our church, and he's a great voice in the Lutheran circle, so to say. And the way he preached the gospel, like, immediately brought hope to our marriage and hope to our conflict. And it was like the epitome of, like, my burden is light. And while life didn't get perfect and there's still a lot of hardship, there's still that underlying peace that only God can bring. And that's what carries me through today as a mom, a wife, a friend, an auntie, a voice out in the public space. I just feel like it's been a deepening of our faith and a call to look back to Christ to be the author and finisher of my faith. You could get to bed and feel so discouraged, but then I'm remembering that Christ is sufficient for me, and He calls me to wake up and start a new day and show up for my children the best I can, even if I may have failed in one way or another the day before. And so I think there's just been this breath of fresh air, so to say, and a deepening of understanding God's word and releasing that need to be perfect because I understand the gospel and hear it more often. That then propels you to follow God's word. And instead of forcing that, it just comes more natural because I hear the gospel and I hear that Christ has died for my sins and He is the reason I'm able to keep going, so to say. And so, if anyone's listening and you're going through a tough season, I hope you can remember that the Lord is here for us and His promises remain yesterday, today, and tomorrow, and nothing can change that, no matter how rough life may get.
1: One of the verses that I've heard you talk about is this basis for the sermon that we heard today, John 16:33. This is a promise from Jesus that I know you've learned by heart and you hold in your heart. How is that promise speaking to you lately?
0: I know there's different translations, but the one I've memorized is, "In me you will have peace, in the world you will have tribulation, but take heart, I have overcome the world." And I just love that this verse is like a promise of the gospel that, the Lord says we will have tribulation, hardship, challenge, but take heart, Christ has overcome the world on our behalf. And so it kind of releases us from that pressure of like having to save ourselves. And we can look to God because this is a promise He has made for us. And for me, hardship hit young, but it doesn't stop. All of us have hard times and they continue to come And so being able to look to God and

0: remember His word is so important, and it's just been such a blessing in my life, that verse in particular. You know, maybe life won't be perfect and there might be still some struggles like anxiety, bitterness, anger, resentment, struggle with your sin. I'm very much a believer that the faith is our foundation, but then, you know, God also gives us tools to overcome these challenges. So not being passive and letting everything just happen, but to be changed by the gospel. When we hear that, that will help us change and grow and look to God to carry us through those burdens. I think denominations are designed to hold fast to God's word and to not let these random individuals kind of take God's word and run with it, but there's an accountability here and a protecting of God's word and His truth.
1: Thank you so much for your witness, Bethany, and all that you're doing to serve your neighbor and work in God's kingdom. Last question, are you going to get to surf today or later this week?
0: I'm making it a goal to get my children surfing. So my oldest is almost 10 and he likes surfing. And so my priority is to get him in the water.
1: All right. Thank you, Bethany. God bless you. And we pray God's blessings continue in your life.
0: Thank you. Aloha, Michael, and everyone listening.
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0: taught by Jesus and trusting in his promises, we are bold to pray. Our Father who art in heaven, hallowed be thy name. Thy kingdom come, thy will be done, on earth as it is in heaven. Give us this day our daily bread, and forgive us our trespasses, as we forgive those who trespass against us. And lead us not into temptation, but deliver us from evil. For thine is the kingdom, and the power, and the glory, forever and ever. Amen. The Lord bless you and keep you. The Lord make his face shine on you and be gracious to you. The Lord look upon you with his favor and give you peace. Amen.
1: 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I'm Mark Eicher. 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
4: Hour from townhall.com. I'm Michael Harrington. President Trump led commemorations of America's 250th birthday last night, and then there was a massive fireworks display in the skies over the city. President Trump says the 4th of July celebrates 2.5 centuries of American victories over evil.
5: Here on our National Mall, we're celebrating freedom's triumph over tyranny, liberty's conquest over oppression, and the enduring victory of the American spirit from the July 4th, 1776 to July 4th, 2026. Big dates. That's big dates. Two big ones.
4: The FBI expanding its investigation into Georgia's 2020 election.
6: The Bureau has assigned 260 analysts from field offices nationwide to review Fulton County election records by mid-July. Federal agents previously seized ballots and other documents as part of the probe. Although Georgia's 2020 results were recounted and audited, confirming a win by Joe Biden, President Donald Trump has long argued that the election was tainted by fraud. Supporters of the review say a thorough investigation can help answer lingering questions and bolster confidence in election integrity. Ken Lorman reporting.
4: Two Romanian nationals in the U.S. pleading guilty to wire fraud.
7: Prosecutors say the pair were part of an identity theft ring spanning multiple states. From the summer of 2024 until last August, they allegedly used skimming devices to steal SNAP information, then bought hundreds of dollars in bulk items, reselling them for profit. The fraud totaled more than $760,000, causing substantial hardship for over 10 victims. Both could face up to 20 years in prison as the administration targets SNAP fraud nationwide. I'm Bill Alexander.
4: This is townhall.com.
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1: 3 people died, 7 others were rescued after a boat capsized on a Wisconsin lake during a strong storm. Many injuries were reported in Wisconsin's Walworth County as the storm toppled trees, knocked down power lines, and damaged buildings. Police are investigating the capsizing on Lake Geneva. The mayor declared an emergency and noted power outages and minor injuries. County authorities received 911 calls reporting damage and people trapped in buildings. Authorities in California say former House Speaker Nancy Pelosi's husband has been involved in a hit-and-run and could face misdemeanor charges. They say Paul Pelosi hit a parked car in Yountville and briefly stopped before driving away. A witness called 911 and deputies found him nearby with severe damage to his car. He was not under the influence at the time and was not arrested. The Napa County Sheriff's Office recommended charges with him fleeing the scene of an accident. News and analysis at townhall.com. Many Americans who might normally travel to exotic destinations are sticking closer to home this summer.
2: Small business owners in U.S. tourist destinations say they're seeing more Americans sticking closer to home this summer. Businesses around places like Lake Tahoe, Asheville, North Carolina, and World Cup host Kansas City say they've noticed customers trading in overseas vacations for road trips and day excursions. Between FIFA coming to the U.S. and 250 celebrations just about everywhere, many residents have found they don't have to travel far to make great summer memories this year. Bob Agnew reporting.
1: Kylian Mbappe scored his 19th career World Cup goal yesterday, and France survived stifling heat to beat Paraguay 1-0. Sending the Blues into the quarterfinals of the big event for the 4th straight time. France advanced to play Morocco on Thursday in Foxborough, Massachusetts. There was extreme heat warnings in effect all through yesterday's match. More on these stories at townhall.com.
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12: It's a history of the United States as seen through board games. I actually found this deep within the Wall Street Journal website. They're running a series called USA 250, The Story of the World's Greatest Economy, and they look into various aspects of it. And I found this one charming. Board games were popular in the United States from the beginning, but they were generally brought from the old world, you know, chess, checkers, various card games, etc., that had been around for ages and ages. The very first American-made board game in 1822 was made by a small map company in New York. It was called

0: Traveler's Tour Through the United States, a novelty that featured a hand-colored map of the then 24 states, peppered with towns and landmarks. You make your way across the map by naming geographical facts, with the winner being the first person to reach New Orleans. Which, I don't know, sounds reasonable.
1: Yeah, sure.
0: Nothing wrong with memorizing some geographical facts.
1: And there weren't nothing else to do in 1822.
0: But that gave birth to an enormous industry, which has made billions and billions, uncountable billions of dollars through the years. So a board game, let's skip ahead. We already mentioned that. Several games, including that one, had the whole Manifest Destiny, we're expanding, we're going to go coast to coast thing at their heart, and people were super positive about that sort of thing and loved the idea. Let's see. Indeed, a moral... I almost skipped this one. I should have highlighted this. By the mid-1800s, Salem, Massachusetts became a hub of early game development for some reason, aided by European printing technology that had made its way across the Atlantic. In 1844, picture playing this with your kids or your little cousins or whatever. Brothers William and Stephen B. Ives released the game of Popes, the Game of Pope and Pagan, or Siege of the Stronghold of Satan by the Christian Army. That was the rather long title. In the game, players act as missionaries attacking Lucifer, the Pope, and pagans, reflecting both the tight-laced culture of the day and antipathy toward Catholicism and immigrants. My God. So you'd have your kids attacking Lucifer, the Pope, and the godforsaken immigrants with their foreign beliefs.
1: That's wow. A fun board game.
0: Wow. Now,
1: you roll a six. Do I go after the Pope or those damn immigrants?
0: They're both within reach. I don't know. God dang it. So a moral message was central to many board games of the year. Among the most popular, the Checkered Game of Life, which got a shorter name after a while.
1: Okay.
0: Created by none other than game pioneer Milton Bradley in the year 1860. Profoundly religious and an early advocate of the kindergarten movement in America, Bradley developed his game for children as much as their parents. Listen to this. This is the game of life. Players navigated a board with spaces identifying the highs of life, like college, success, happy old age, among others, and several frightening lows, including ruin, disgrace, and suicide. This is a game for children, remember.
1: You roll a six. Wah, wah. Suicide for you.
0: I was just disgraced. Darn it. Watch the language, son.
2: Sorry, Paul.
0: Ruin, disgrace, and suicide. Wow. How soft are our children compared to that?
1: Chutes and ladders, you go down the chute, you land in suicide.
0: Oh, boy. Sorry, son, suicide. Jesus Christ. Now, as the 19th century was growing to go, can I have a second take? Do we have enough take, Michael?
3: Yeah, go ahead.
0: Okay. As the 19th century drew to a close, a growing middle class found itself with disposable income, shorter work weeks, mail order catalogs, department stores, which really helped the board game industry. The railroad boom then helped the game industry, which increasingly focused on capitalism in addition to moral uplift. Starting in the 1880s, a series of games derived from the Horatio Alger books, with titles like From Log Cabin to the White House, caught the public's fancy. A boy, always a boy, popularized the rags-to-riches fantasy, pulling himself up by his bootstraps toward wealth and respectability.
1: Well, is this the beginning of what we were talking about earlier, where every presidential candidate has to have that origin story, like Gavin Newsom's trying to create? Just it became part of the way we look at this.
0: Yeah, it's unquestionably part of our culture. Yeah. Now, the gals had different messages in their games. One called Marriage Auction, which was popular from the early 1900s. The card values laid out a bride's worth, noting that, quote, the bridesmaids have no value, however they rank. Unless you're a drunk groomsman, and, you know.
1: Exactly. You're both out of town.
0: All right, come on. The rules note, marriage, they say, is a gamble. One thing very certain is

0: that money plays an important part. Let's see. As the Gilded Age rolled on, one female game designer subverted the script. Lizzie Maggie? Maggie, maybe? Maggie? Was an impassioned follower of Henry George, a popular political economist and author of the best-selling book Progress and Poverty. George, the economist, believed that taxing land and only land, the single tax, was a path to a more just world. If you think these people would invent a really boring game, you'd be right.
1: It's funny you bring this up, and I won't get off on this, but I just became aware of Henry George a couple of weeks ago in a podcast. His book was number two selling book only to the Bible for a very long time. His economic theory, he was like the biggest thing in the world, not just in America, with economics, and everybody quoted him all the time, and then it just went away.
0: Well, this big adherent of his, Lizzie Maggie, received a patent in 1904 for her Landlord's Game, which millions know today as Monopoly.
1: Yeah, that's interesting.
0: What most people don't understand is her game was created to teach about the ills of concentrated wealth. It wasn't until economists... that's not terribly interesting. From the 1900s through 1930s, financial games gained favor. The games finance, inflation, and others thrived during the Great Depression as a fantasy of the American dream far out of reach for most homes. Back to Ms. Maggie, she published Bargain Day in 1937, a game in which players move through a store making purchases by trying to save the most. The player who shops most thriftily wins.
1: Wow.
2: Wish my wife would play this game.
0: Well, hey, maybe see if you can find an old copy, Michael.
1: Great 1960s old man started joke there, Michael.
0: Hey, honey, here's an old-timey game. Let's play it. I bet it'll be fun.
1: Wish my wife would play that game, huh?
0: Tell the other women. You can't tell them anything. Then you got after World War II, Cold War anxiety gave birth to strategy games like Risk, as you'd capture the territories across the world.
1: It's stunning that Monopoly ever caught on and became as... Why is popular? Lack of alternatives? I mean, I never had the slightest bit of enjoyment playing Monopoly and never finished a game once in my life. But I've played a lot of times.
0: Other than talking to the friends you're playing with and the rivalry of it, no, the game itself brought no joy. Interestingly, Candyland...
1: Yeah.
0: Perhaps the simplest game ever invented by any human being was designed in 1948 to brighten the spirits of children in hospital wards.
1: Oh, wow. I played a lot of Candyland. I played Candyland in the hospital as a kid.
0: You know, frankly, that was about up to my intellectual level, Candyland. I enjoyed playing that with the kids. Very relaxing. And then the act of playing games reinforced wholesome suburban family values. Consider the 1965 game Mystery Date, in which girls try to land a dreamy date and avoid the sloppily dressed dud.
1: Oh,
0: guy.
1: You don't want to end up with the dud.
0: Right, right. And let's see. The game was developed by Marvin Glass and Associates, a Chicago toy design firm whose other hits included Simon, Rock'em Sock'em Robots, which I wanted at age 5 more than I wanted my next breath. They also invented Operation and Mousetrap.
1: Rock'em Sock'em Robots. I knew people that had it, but I never owned it.
0: Yeah, yeah. And then in 1966, Twister became a phenomenon and challenged sexual norms. Tell you what, as a teenager playing Twister with the other fellas and girls,
1: I enjoyed that
0: a great deal.
1: You get somebody the opposite sex playing, there's a good chance your groins are going to end up against each other.
0: Wow. Wow, that was really delicate and artful. Well said. It's like I'm working with Shakespeare. Holy crap. That's it. I wish we had a penalty box.
1: Can't help it.
0: Misconduct, 2 minutes.
1: Can't help it. I got to put my left foot on a yellow dot. So, how's your father?
0: Wow. Wow. Today, even with the rise of video games, board games in the U.S. are more than holding their own. Thanks to Kickstarter... Interestingly enough, the crowdfunding platform, lower costs of production and online communities, players can enjoy hits like Settlers of Catan, Wingspan, Exploding Kittens, Ticket to Ride, which is a railroad game, interestingly, and all sorts of other different ones. My kids and their generation are crazy into the card games and the board games and the character playing games.
1: Board games are really all about the hanging around with your friends or family. That's what it is. I mean, we always do lots of Uno at our big cousin Christmas family get together, and it's not about the freaking game, obviously.

0: Right. Yeah. Well, you hope to avoid ruin, humiliation, suicide, and puncture wounds, or whatever else was on that list.
1: That one is pretty funny.
0: Severe burns.
1: You lost an eye. You'll have to go back three spaces.
2: Oh, dang it! I only had one eye left.
0: This is fun, kids.
1: But prior to, you know, pick the date, there literally was nothing else to do. Cold winter night. It's dark now, and it's 5 o'clock. What are you going to do for the rest of the evening with no radio, no TV, no maybe no books?
0: Right. Play a little landlord's game to warn your kids about the dangers of concentrated wealth. Have you learned your lesson, children? Now go to bed.
1: That was fun. 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
6: Hope you're enjoying today's episode of the Armstrong and Getty Show.
7: You're almost certainly not starving, though. And Paul Ehrlich, who just passed away, was the author of a 1968 book, The Population Bomb. To call it a sensation is to understate it by a thousand times. He was a rock star. He was on The Tonight Show with Johnny Carson 20 times. He was, interestingly, a butterfly biologist turned rock star eco-pessimist, according to Matt Ridley. Nice piece of writing there. He essentially predicted mass starvation. Well, I'll read part of it. In 1968, he forecast that within the coming decade, at least 100 to 200 million people per year will be starving to death.
6: So by 78, or in the 70s, he probably meant in the 70s. So in the 70s, hundreds of millions of people were going to starve to death because of the population being so big.
7: And by 1985, enough millions will have died to reduce the Earth's population to some acceptable level, like 1.5 billion people. Furthermore, he warned that by 1980, the life expectancy of the average American would have fallen to 42 years as the result of cancer caused by pesticides.
6: Wow.
7: When he died, most people said, you know, he was wrong about that. The New York Times charmingly said he was premature in his predictions. But he was so incredibly, farcically wrong. The reasons why are interesting. And also, the guy was a freaking monster, I will illustrate. Quoting again from Mr. Ridley. Meanwhile, they mentioned the irony that he survived a half century longer than the life expectancy he predicted. Also spent his last years as one of more than 8 billion people in an era in which global life expectancy has increased by more than 7 hours a day since he forecast that it would collapse. Meanwhile, famine has gone, all but gone extinct, with death rates from mass starvation down to a tiny fraction of what they were in the 60s. Back then, about 30 million people out of a population of approximately 3 billion died in famines that killed more than 100,000 people each. In the 2010s, 1.1 million, not 30 million, 1.1 million out of a population of more than 8 billion died in such episodes, a decline of more than 96% in the death rate. He shot to fame in 1968 with the Population Bomb, the prologue of which is dismissed all hope for humankind. And I quote, "The battle to feed all of humanity is over. In the 1970s, hundreds of millions of people will starve to death in spite of any crash programs embarked upon now. And at this late date, nothing can prevent a substantial increase in the world death rate." Yet something did prevent that. Even as Ehrlich wrote those words, the world's population rate was, the world's population growth rate was falling.

0: new strains of wheat and rice developed by agronomists, he mentions a famous agronomist, were starting to transform the productivity of agriculture. India was on its way to banishing famine and becoming a food exporter within a few years. Mm. The amount of food available has increased faster than the population on every continent on Earth over the past 60 years, even as the land area devoted to farming has fallen. As often, so often happens with environmental pessimism, Ehrlich's warning was already out of date when it was made. But he stubbornly stuck to his views. In 08, he was still predicting an unhappy increase in the death rate. In 2023, he posted plaintively, "If I'm always wrong, so is science, since my work is peer-reviewed, including the population bomb, and I've gotten virtually every scientific honor. Sure, I've made mistakes, but no basic ones." All right, here's where he becomes a monster. And he did win the MacArthur Fellowship, the Genius Grant, a fellowship with London's Royal Society in 2012, even though he'd said in 1971, "If I were a gambler, I'd take even money that England will not exist in the year 2000. So his book, it reminds me of the
1: because
0: climate
1: he thought
0: alarmists.
1: Did he think it would be underwater? Or?
0: He doesn't explain that. No, I don't know. I don't have the context of that claim, but his book begins with an evening in Delhi, India, when he found the press of people overwhelming. Quote, "People eating, people washing, people sleeping, people visiting, arguing and screaming, people thrusting their hands through the taxi window begging, people defecating and urinating."
1: You.
0: I presume he means like in public, because they're doing that everywhere, Paul. Anyway.
1: I plan to today.
0: I'm happy for you. The answer to his culture shock, he argued, was coerced compulsory population control. Quote, "The operation will demand many apparently brutal and heartless decisions. The pain may be intense." He was calling for forced sterilizations, including in India, on all men who had three or more children. Coercion in a good cause. He was astounded that libertarians objected when the American government took up his suggestion. In 1975, Indian Prime Minister Indira Gandhi was threatened with the loss of World Bank loans unless she began forcibly sterilizing people.
1: Wow! I do not know this.
0: She obliged, and her son Sanjay carried out a program making permits, licenses, rations, and even housing applications conditional on sterilization. Over 8 million people were sterilized.
1: I had no idea of that.
0: The irony is that one of the greatest causes of the falling birth rate in the world over the past half century has been kindness, not cruelty, in the form of child mortality prevention. As poor nations become wealthier and quality medical care for infants spread, birth rates declined across the world without the aid of coercion. When mothers are confident that their children will survive, they plan for smaller families. There are a number of factors at work, though.
1: Now countries all around the world are trying to figure out how much money do we have to give a woman to get her to have a baby?
0: Yeah, no kidding. For Americans, too. Ehrlich recommended coercion and control for American citizens. In a 1970 interview, he said that television programs should be ordered by the federal government to always show large families in a negative light.
1: I remember that. Yeah. How crazy is that? You're going to make the government force entertainment to show big families in a negative light.
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4: With SRN News, I'm Michael Harrington in Washington. The president led commemorations of America's 250th birthday last night here in Washington, a massive fireworks display after the president's speech. He began his speech by thanking everybody for taking cover during a rainstorm. In fact, storms prompted a roughly two-hour evacuation of the mall before the president was able to take the dais. Severe weather prompted cancellation of celebrations in other cities where the heat dome was breaking up and heavy thunderstorms and lightning moved in. The fallout from Venezuela's powerful twin quakes has evolved into a major test for acting President Delcy Rodriguez, sending her scrambling to prevent the humanitarian disaster from becoming a political one in the face of fierce public criticism and efforts by the Venezuelan opposition leader to return from exile. Rodriguez's 180-day mandate ends this week. This is SRN News.
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6: 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In a couple of days or

0: weeks when he gets either sent back to Oklahoma City or released, you're going to think of Ralph Bailey. Why? Because you just don't mess with the superstar. That is the basic rule of professional sports. John Paxson never messed with Michael Jordan.
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13: Let's go. Give us answers. Let's go. Say them out loud for the camera for all my viewers. Let's hear it. Why are you being silent? Let's hear it, Delaney. Loud and proud, baby. You want to say it? Let's say it. Why?
12: We played this audio for you yesterday, an infamous video from a yoga studio in Minneapolis in which young employees were being berated for not themselves taking an outward stand about the immigration rates.
14: I run a yoga studio. I know how to stretch.
12: Right.
14: Wow.
12: And we touched on this piece by, what's her name, Ann Bauer, who said how familiar that looked to her. She and her family fled Minneapolis because it had become that. And she said, oh, yeah, it happens all the time. And she first got in trouble during the COVID thing because, like so many of us, she said the schools ought to be open. These shutdowns are wrong. And all these arbitrary rules being declared by Governor Walz in that case are wrong. She lost all of her clients for her business, every single one, and lost all of her Minnesota friends but three for saying that online. And she writes, this was just from things I wrote online. Navigating real world Minneapolis in the post-COVID era was a different beast, essentially. And she lists all sorts of really weird and off-putting and hostile encounters she's had. Yoga was the one thing I'd managed to keep separate from politics. But when I returned after they dropped COVID restrictions in 2022, the rules had changed. I know I'm not supposed to talk politics, said one instructor after another, but this is too important.
14: Oh my God.
12: Then they would launch into a speech on Palestine or trans athletes or immigration.
14: At a yoga class?
12: Yes.
14: I mean, I just can't even believe that. And there aren't more people in the yoga class who say, whoa, whoa, whoa, I didn't come here for this.
12: Exactly. That's the problem. They demanded, and you agree, right? All of you? And everybody had to agree. She writes, I could feel the sanctity of this place sliding away just as it had at coffee shops, barbecues, business meetings, and libraries. Eventually, I'd have to lie or leave.

0: And when she asked the manager of that same branch of yoga studio, by the way, why are you not enforcing the rules against no politics in the studio? They smiled their namaste smiles, gave me that side eye that said, I know what side you're on and why you're asking, and right. told me in kindergarten teacher voices there was nothing they could do.
1: Right.
0: Anyway, so they moved away. They moved to Kentucky, actually, for what it's worth. So a couple of more headlines about women in politics, some women in politics.
1: Should have never given them the vote.
0: That is really not helping further the discussion. It's a piece that I was turned on to by the Free Press and read in the original form, Why I Didn't Report My Rape. And this woman's bottom line was because of the overcarceration of people, particularly BIPOCs.
1: No, it's not possible. It's not possible that there is even one woman on planet Earth who got raped but didn't report it because she thinks too many black people have been put in jail.
0: I think
1: that's not possible.
2: I'm just shaking my head in disbelief because I don't think it's possible either. There's no way.
0: I read this piece and it's actually a different thing because that's some great clickbait. But she feels ambivalence about the situation she was in, what happened, and how she reacted to it. And this is her post rationalization for why she didn't call.
1: Now, there are people, it's not as dramatic, but there are people I've seen this who get robbed and immediately go to compassion for the person who broke into their house and stole stuff because they're so desperate, what with our inequality in this country. I mean,
0: yeah, that is effing insane.
1: You are insane.
0: You really are, yeah. And then just one more thing I want to touch on, then I'll get to like the main piece I wanted to highlight. This was in the Free Press. Why are so many British women getting abortions? And the numbers are astounding. I mean, they're higher than anything I've ever heard about abortion. It's becoming increasingly common, reached the highest level since, you know, it was legal in 1967. 11% year over year from 2022 to 2023. The abortion rate rose from, well, it's just a bunch of statistics, but to put it more simply, close to 1 in 3 pregnancies in Britain now end in termination. And the experts and the liberal newspapers say it's because of the cost of living crisis. But then this journalist looked into it, thought, you know, that, wait a minute, that doesn't fully explain. Poor people have been having babies. Right. In fact, poor people have more babies. And when Britons were much poorer, they had more babies.
1: Sure.
0: So she looked into it and interviewed dozens and dozens and dozens of women. What emerged was the main answer was, I don't think I can handle motherhood emotionally. I'm too crazy.
1: Mm.
0: Which is really something.
1: Wow. There's an animal where the female decided I can't procreate because I'm not mentally healthy enough. Wow.
0: In fact, the women she interviewed, the cost of having a child did not come up, not once, even among younger or working class women.
1: I've always thought that was a dodge.
0: Instead, the reason sounded like this, and these are all quotes. My relationship with the father didn't feel stable enough.
1: There you go.
0: I mean, I'm not for abortion in that situation, but at least that's an answer. I didn't feel ready to become a parent. I feel it's wrong to have a child when I'm so damaged. The poor child deserves better than me.
1: Oh.
0: I could never be a parent because I overanalyze everything. And finally, I just think I would have irreparably effed them up.
1: Oh, my God.
2: Have none of these women heard of birth control or condoms or anything of that nature?
1: That's a good point. It's
0: a different question, but a good one.
1: It's a different. So if you're so freaking crazy that you think I couldn't raise a kid, I would make them miserable or something. That's terrible.
2: Why risk it?
1: But then don't get pregnant.
0: Yeah, again, Katie, that's a different question. But it's a good one, but yeah, anyway. Okay. So let's getting to this
1: the main piece I wanted to get to. That is so wild.
0: I know. American women have a terrifying new flirtation, and that is with political violence. And this journalist writes, when we talk about political violence, we almost always assume its perpetrators are young men, which makes sense statistically because men are much more commonly arrested for violent crimes at higher rates, engage in physical aggression, etc. But at the same time, given all that, researchers may reasonably assume young men, yes, you've already said that, but a recent survey

0: by the Network Contagion Research Institute at Rutgers University found that under certain conditions in the modern world, women were more likely than men to express support for political violence. In fact, the findings were so counter that they surprised even the researchers, who are probably woke and haven't been observing what we've been observing. But they write, it makes sense, though, when you start recognizing where these women's impulses come from. The rise of what I call punitive femininity is downstream from the toxic political culture online, a culture that is transforming the sex long viewed as more restrained and less prone to violence. So they did a survey of well over 1,000 respondents, asked whether the participants saw any justification for the targeted murder of President Trump or New York City Mayor Zoran Mamdani. And they recorded their answers from 0, completely unjustified, to 6, highly justified. Among left-of-center respondents, more, slightly over 2/3 expressed at least some justification for the murder of Trump, which is an 11-point increase in 1 year over the same question. Meanwhile, 54% of right-of-center respondents expressed some degree of justification for assassinating Mamdani. The most unexpected result, women were significantly more likely than men to endorse such violence.
1: Yeah, and I think that just fits with everything we see, with the just out of their minds, eyes bulging, spit flying out of their mouth anger from females on college campuses or all the protests you see or whatever. We were just wrong about that all these years. I mean, you said surprising given the genders, blah, blah, blah. Yeah, I guess kind of, but we were just wrong all these years. And it turns out, if you pay a little attention to history, and you've always got that one quote you hit us with, it was always the women. That's just been the history of this sort of thing. Women, and it kind of makes sense from an evolutionary standpoint, because they got the most to like to protect in the village in terms of...
0: Sure, the mama bear is not a myth.
1: No.
0: Do not mess with mama. But that protective impulse and that will to violence or willingness to go to violence... If you don't have any children and don't intend to have any children, where is that channeled? Women find someone they perceive as vulnerable and turn that violent impulse in that direction. So the supporters of violence in the survey aren't traditional extremists, they write. Rather, they seem motivated by despair, nihilism, and moral confusion. Women seem uniquely at risk for infection by this mindset. Over the past decade, women, especially younger women, have become more politically and effectively polarized in their political judgments. We've seen that. Women have swung way, way, way left. When you see the world that way, punishing someone for holding different views becomes a moral good. I think of this mindset as punitive femininity, the transformation of moral concern into a license to act punitively. Those adopting this attitude are fueled by a combination of raw anger, emotional manipulation, and exaggerated sense of moral certainty. And social media play a central role in this transformation. Modern platforms reward outrage, absolutism, and performative aggression. They flatten moral complexity, elevating, even glorifying condemnation. This lens makes sense of some of the strangest corners of the internet, such as the online reaction to Luigi Mangione. They talk about how many people treated Mangione not as a cold-blooded murderer of a young father, but as a celebrity. Many explicitly sexualized him, describing him as attractive, charismatic, and even romantic. When violence is paired with attraction, it stops being judged on moral terms. Instead of asking whether an action is wrong, people start asking whether it feels meaningful, expressive, or somehow justified. And women aren't uniquely prone to this dynamic, but they do disproportionately occupy and get their news from the digital spaces where this kind of aestheticization spreads fastest.
1: This ain't going away anytime soon.
0: No. Social media are breaking down basic norms of restraint, particularly among women. That breakdown is showing up in groups once closely associated with more caution and care. We must stop rewarding moral outrage, especially when it means support for violence.
1: The best example I have in my own life is the intense anger. I'd say it's 2/3 women, 1/3 effeminate men. About my Cybertruck. Just unhinged. Again, eyes bulging. Anger at my driving a Cybertruck, which is crazy to me.
0: Militarization. Moral certainty, desire to punish.
1: Wow. Can you imagine working up any emotion at all over what somebody drove unless they ran you over with it?
0: Well,

0: And if there was some sort of, I'm 100% a progressive car, I might roll my eyes and think, what a fool. But that would be the extent of my emotional rise.
1: Yeah, it's wild.
0: It is wild, and it's crazy unhealthy. Where does it end? I really don't know.
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17: on the cruise ship at the center of the hantavirus outbreak, now heading to the United States.
18: Oh my God! The passengers are in the United States now! We're all gonna die!
19: Why did we let them in?
18: What about the children? We're all gonna die!
20: A gerbil.
18: I think I got the rat fever already. Get your affairs in order. A will and or trust. We'll do the ad later. Get your affairs in order. We're all going to die. The hantavirus is exactly like COVID. Millions are dead. They're about to close schools.
20: For copulating with a rodent.
0: Ted Cruz, I don't think you have to copulate with it. But back to you, Dr. Jack.
1: I don't know what to make of the coverage of this hantavirus thing. So for a week now, and then especially yesterday, the Sunday talk shows, which in theory are for smart people, your Meets the Press, your Faces the Nation, that led with the hantavirus story, went on for like half the show. This is why we're at war. This is why all this stuff is going on. Half the show with various experts, this sort of thing. Play it, Michael.
21: What is your message to Americans who are still scared?
22: We have been repeating the same question, the same answer many times.
1: And then
22: times.
1: They would go on with an expert who would say, all right, since you just said people are still scared, I guess I'll pretend that's true. Is anybody scared? Is anybody? Maybe
0: you like being terrified by gonorrhea, but you never get with hoes. I mean, why? Why are you... Oh, my God. We are so stupid. This is the very week, last week, in which the nation's debt surpassed our GDP, our total GDP, which is a horrifying milestone. And we're worried about a couple of people on a cruise off the coast of Africa? What the hell? Well, they're now on our shores, Jack. Run for your lives! Run for your lives!
1: I don't know. I honestly don't know what to make of the... Every host on all these different shows that I saw said the same thing. People out there are very scared. They're worried this is a repeat of COVID. Are they? Or did you just make that up completely?
0: Like most stews, Jack, I think this one has a number of delicious ingredients, including the tendency of people on the left to really like being scared.
1: True. Now,
0: they can draw together with other people and they like that.
1: Like I remember, for instance, Face the Nation, Margaret Brennan, who had a baby, every week she would say, mothers like me are really wondering when can our babies get the COVID shot, our 1-year-olds. And I would think, why are you worried about that since, like, no kids are dying? Not a single kid died from COVID, if I remember correctly.
0: Right. Why in the name of heaven would you get your tiny kid shot?
1: And why are you assuming that this is the question on everybody's mind? Because I don't think it is. So I guess you extrapolate it to the hantavirus. I don't understand the coverage of this story.
0: Well, that and everything is clickbait and everyone's a grifter. And so that's good. There's a scary sounding disease that's killing people. Are you at risk?
1: Well, and every story for now for 2 weeks includes three have already died. You have the same three that you mentioned last week and the week before. It's only those same three.
0: Right.
1: Because it's very hard to spread.
0: Three have died of hantavirus. You hear 5 days after you heard, three have died of hantavirus. And you think, oh, my God, three more. No, clickbait.
1: Yeah, I don't know. As you say, everything is clickbait and everything is a grift.
0: And nobody has ever tuned out of you're in danger. Nobody's ever tuned out of a tornado is heading your punch the dial. Let's listen to music, honey. And so that's part of the clickbait. You're in danger. It's ridiculous.
1: So what do you have to do to get the hantavirus? You sprinkle some rat feces on your salad?
0: Right. It's got a nice nutty flavor to it. Wow, you started it.
1: Wow.
0: Don't you act disgusted.
1: Wow. Wait a second. Clickbait? Look at this clickbait up here on the screen.
0: Which one?
1: 21-year-old to have legs amputated after legs locked straight and bent backwards. You see that picture?
0: Oh, my God. Bent backward?
1: If your legs...
0: Oh, Lord, look at that.
1: How do your legs just somehow lock straight then bend the wrong direction?
0: Are you at risk? Stay tuned.
1: And the cure for it is to amputate your legs?
0: I'm Margaret Brennan, backward leg syndrome, claiming more legs across America. We'll talk to the Secretary of State.
18: One has already had their legs amputated because their legs bent backwards.
0: Legs amputated by backward leg syndrome. Tonight on 60 Minutes.
18: I might have to click on that story. Is that picture real or is that photoshopped?
0: I don't know.
18: Sure looks

0: In the picture, like that poor woman's legs are bending the wrong direction. How often does this happen?
1: Well, I can't make my legs do that, can you?
0: I'll read the headline again.
1: We'll post that at armstrongandgetty.com.
0: 21-year-old to have legs amputated after legs locked straight. That's bad enough.
1: Oh, yeah.
0: Then bent backwards. God, you could do some dance moves nobody else could do that.
1: Oh, please, the moonwalk? You could make the moonwalk look like nothing.
0: You'd be going forward. You'd own the dance floor.
1: Right. In short, yes.
0: Okay.
1: Yes.
2: I'm glad you look at the lighter side.
0: It's just such a silly headline. Okay.
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7: Breaking news this hour from townhall.com. I'm Michael Harrington. The president led commemorations of America's 250th birthday last night before a massive fireworks display in the skies over Washington, D.C. 850,000 shells were fired. The president says our nation's founders crafted radical concepts of freedom that still endure today.
8: In Philadelphia, our founding fathers summoned the courage of giants and the wisdom of centuries to boldly proclaim these timeless truths. They declared that all men are created equal, that they are endowed with sacred, unalienable rights by the hand of our Creator.
7: Storms were a problem throughout the 4th. A two-hour evacuation of the mall was required before the president even came to the podium. Severe weather prompted wholesale cancellations of celebrations in Hartford, Connecticut, and Harrisburg, Pennsylvania. New polling data suggests Democrats may be facing a tougher path than expected in the battle for control of the U.S. Senate. Here's correspondent Ken Lorman.
9: A Fox News poll finds Republican Senator Susan Collins leading Democrat Graham Platner by 3 points in Maine. Meantime, Democrats could face a difficult numbers game nationally. They need a net gain of 4 seats to win Senate control, but currently lead in only one Republican-held seat, North Carolina. Republicans hold advantages in Iowa, Alaska, and Ohio, with Texas rated as a toss-up. A number of political analysts say the map favors Republicans because many of the key contests are in traditionally red states. Ken Lorman reporting.
7: The Army of Mali reports several northern towns, including Gao and Savara, have been targeted by rebels. This follows a new offensive by the Azawad Liberation Front. More on these stories at townhall.com.
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7: Ukrainian drones have struck an oil terminal in St. Petersburg this weekend as Kiev ramps up bombardment of Russia.

0: Russia's oil infrastructure. The attacks have created a fuel crisis in Russia and political pressure on the Kremlin. Ukrainian forces also hit a military target on the island of Kronstadt. Russian President Vladimir Putin dismissed the strikes as not critical. Meanwhile, Ukrainian officials deny Russian claims of capturing a city in the Donetsk region. The fallout from Venezuela's powerful twin quakes last month has evolved into a major test for acting President Delcy Rodriguez. She's scrambling to prevent the humanitarian disaster from becoming a political one in the face of fierce public criticism and efforts by the Venezuelan opposition leader to return from exile. Rodriguez's 180-day mandate as interim leader expires this week, the day after Rodriguez angrily defended the competence of her government's relief effort at her first press conference. Her main opponent said he was coming back. News and analysis at townhall.com. New report shining a spotlight on California Governor Gavin Newsom's inner circle at an FBI corruption investigation that began before President Trump returned to office. Details on that from correspondent John Scott.
1: A California Post report says Democrat insider Alexis Podesta secretly recorded conversations as part of an FBI investigation tied to former Newsom chief of staff Dana Williamson, who pleaded guilty to federal fraud and tax charges earlier this year. Conservative commentators say the revelations undercut Newsom's claims that federal probes are politically motivated. Newsom has not been charged with any wrongdoing. John Scott reporting.
0: Today is Sunday, July the 5th. It's the 186th day of 2026. On this date in history, 1937, Hormel introduced a canned meat product called Spam. 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
12: We're joined by Josh Rogan, global opinions columnist with the Washington Post, author of a terrific book, Chaos Under Heaven, Trump, Xi, and the Battle for the 21st Century. Speaking of Trump, Xi, and battles, Josh, welcome. How are you? Let's talk about it.
13: Hey, guys. Great to be back with you.
12: So let's talk about Taiwan and the stakes involved, because there's been a lot of talk, well, for decades, and certainly more recently about does the U.S. defend Taiwan, et cetera, what's China's timetable. Let's start with what would it look like to the world economy if China made a serious military move on Taiwan?
13: Right. Well, it's in the news, of course, because President Trump went to China, met with Xi Jinping, and then said, I'm not so sure I'm going to sell Taiwan the arms that we promised we were going to sell them, which sent a shockwave through the region, especially through Taiwan, because without those U.S. arms, the chance of deterring, much less repelling any sort of Chinese invasion for the Taiwanese goes way, way down. So that's not great, okay? But the question that you ask is the right one. What happens if they actually try it? And, you know, the main determinant is whether or not we help them. And, you know, would that American president in that moment press that button and send U.S. troops or U.S. ships or U.S. bombs to help the Taiwanese stop the Chinese invasion? And when I asked President Trump about that when reporting for my book, he was very clear. He said, we're 9,000.

0: miles away. China's 2 feet away. If they attack, there isn't an effing thing we can do about it. That's what he said. Okay. So he's not very enthused about the idea of intervening on Taiwan. He doesn't say that, but that's the idea. And what does that mean? That means essentially if the Chinese attack, the Taiwanese would get crushed in a second. Without our help, they would get crushed in a second. And after that, a number of scenarios can play out, all of them bad. You know, in the best case scenario, China controls not only that the Taiwan Strait, where 50% of the world's shipping goes through it sooner or later.
1: Did you say 55-0?
0: Yes, 50% of the world's shipping goes through that. When one way or another, depends on the Taiwan Strait. And that's a lot. And then the 90% of the world's most advanced semiconductors are made in Taiwan. All the NVIDIA stuff, all of it, it's actually manufactured in Taiwan, most of it anyway. That's pretty bad if China controls that. And then think about the rest of the region. You've got Japan, Singapore, South Korea. All of those countries would immediately realize that they have no choice but to arm themselves to the teeth because America's not coming. And the entire region just becomes a powder keg forever. That's kind of like the best case scenario. The worst case scenario is there's an actual war over Taiwan, and that would immediately envelop the Japanese, the North Koreans maybe. Now we're talking nuclear weapons, and then it just gets worse and worse.
1: Well, the best case scenario, of course, as you know, is China's too scared to try it because they're so certain that that we and the rest of the world would fight on Taiwan's behalf. But we're not exactly sending that message right now.
0: Well, that's right. The whole idea of the policy has been for many decades is that we make it so hard that they don't try it. That every day Xi Jinping wakes up, he looks across that strait and he says, not today. It's going to be too difficult today. And the truth of the matter is that balance of power between China and Taiwan and its friends is moving in the direction of China's advantage every single day. China's building the largest military buildup in the history of the world, hundreds of nuclear weapons silos. What are those for? You know, a massive landing invasion, cyber warfare, internet warfare, cognitive warfare. They're messing with Taiwanese politics. They're messing with their elections. They're messing with their media. They're messing with their minds on a constant basis all day long. And that's not good. Okay. In order for the United States and its friends and allies to keep that balance up so that Taiwan seems like too tough to eat, you know, like too difficult to swallow, you know, whatever you want to call it, we would have to do a lot more, and we're not doing a lot more. And so that's really the most worrying thing. It's not what would happen on the day of the attack, but like every single day that China gains an advantage, it actually, in my opinion, makes the situation a lot more dangerous.
2: Interesting. Talking to Josh Rogan, global opinions columnist for the Washington Post. Josh, I've said that one thing restraining Xi is that China is so entirely dependent on exports, a gigantic shock to the world economy would be enormously damaging to them, too. That's at least helped delay, you know, what might be inevitable. Agree, disagree, expand on that. Your thoughts?
0: Yeah, no, I think that's exactly right. The best scenario for Xi Jinping is that he takes Taiwan without firing a shot. You know, look at what happened in Hong Kong. They never attacked Hong Kong. They just suffocated it. They just messed with the people there, you know, clamped down as much as they could, and eventually strangled the democracy and freedom out of Hong Kong. And it worked, and they never had to fire a shot. That's the idea. I think that's what he's going to try to do first. That's why I don't think a Chinese invasion of Taiwan is coming in 2027. I think maybe they could be able to do it, but Xi Jinping is going to try best he can to mess with Taiwan so much that maybe the Taiwanese get so, you know, battered down that they fold, or maybe they elect someone who's pro-China because he messes with the other people so much. He's definitely going to try that. But I think in 2028, when the Taiwanese make their next presidential election, if they choose someone like they have now, someone who doesn't want the Chinese to take over Taiwan, because guess what? Most Taiwanese don't want the Chinese to take over Taiwan. I think that's when Xi Jinping might realize that the military and economic risks might be worth it for him.
1: Well, I'm glad you're somewhat optimistic. I'm glad you're somewhat optimistic.
0: Yeah.
1: It's not going to happen in the next year. But are we not dealing in reality at some point? I realize that if China takes Taiwan, we live in a completely different world than all of us have lived in our whole lives. But
0: yeah,
1: as China grows into an economic superpower, military superpower, and they got that island right off their coast, is it realistic to think that the world's not going to keep them from taking it?
0: Yeah, I mean, it's a good question. I think that 23 million Taiwanese people are not going to want to be ruled by the Chinese Communist Party. And if we let them just get swallowed up by the Chinese Communist Party, that's

0: really bad for any other country in the world that lives next to a psychotic dictatorship that wants to take it over. I mean, look around the world, like, you know, the cause of freedom and democracy is not really doing that well at the moment. You know, the autocrats are on the march. Now, the Ukrainians are fighting back. That's great. You know, hopefully someday the Iranian people will get another chance to throw off their government. That's great. But right now, yeah, a lot of people around the country are like, hey, it looks pretty bleak for the Taiwanese. But here's the thing, you know, people do not actually want to live on their knees, and they don't actually subjugate themselves to that kind of rule willingly. And they tend to resist. Now, sometimes they lose, but you never discount the fact that people don't want to live on their knees. And really, the only thing that we can do is to support those people who don't want to live on their knees. And no, it's not determined. Yeah, China could win. And that country, I don't know if you've ever been there, it's beautiful. The people are lovely. The food's amazing. It would be a damn shame if it fell into Beijing's arms, because that would be a tragedy for all of those people and for all of the other people around the world who look at some sort of, you know, evil dictatorship on their border and be like, oh, I really don't want to get swallowed up by those guys.
1: Yeah, my response to what Jack said, which is 100% true, would be that you've just got to make it as expensive or difficult as possible for as long as possible and hope things change for the better on one front or another, which brings us to China's enormous demographic and economic challenges that are going on right now. We won't roll all of them out for you, but they have some serious economic problems going on. How is that going to factor in, Josh? Any idea?
0: Yeah, it's important to talk about because China's not 10 feet tall. They do have a lot of problems. But, you know, at the same time, we have to realize that it's going to be the largest country with the largest economy and maybe even the largest military in the region for the rest of our lives. So they're going to continue to have problems. Their problems don't affect them the same way our problems affect us, because they don't have things like elections. You know what I mean? If they have some sort of like crisis in the banking or real estate sector, they just fudge it all because it's all a corrupt economy anyway. So yeah, they have problems, and we should, in my view, try to maximize our advantages and cause more problems for them, because they're out to harm us. You know, in the end, China's goal is not just to take Taiwan, but it's to become the most powerful country in the world, and that means our disadvantage. So it's not just about Taiwan, but yeah, they have real vulnerabilities. To my mind, we should, you know, exploit those vulnerabilities and then use that to slow their rise so that we can maintain our leadership in the world, because that's better for us and better for the world. But, you know, it's just not going that well at the moment, if we're being honest.
2: So President Trump met with President Xi last week. President Xi's meeting with Vladimir Putin today. And I know you're aware of this quote, the caught on a hot mic quote from 3 years ago when President Xi was talking to Vladimir Putin and said, and I think this is one of the most important quotes of my lifetime. President Xi said, there are changes happening, the likes of which we haven't seen for 100 years. Let's drive those changes together. Putin said, I agree. What did that mean? And do they still believe that? And what do you think they're going to be talking about today?
0: Yeah, I agree with you. It's one of the most important things that I've heard said in a very long time. And what he's saying is something that I think is true, which is that, you know, the international world order, or whatever you want to call it, that maintained relative peace and security, and in my opinion, ushered in the greatest period of prosperity for America and any country in the world in history since World War II, is breaking down. That's pretty obvious. Whatever it is, the multilateral institutions, people were, you know, disadvantaged by the inequities of globalization, all of the grievances, some of which contributed to the rise of Trump and some of which, you know, are just sort of the baked into the corruption of the system. All those grievances are real. But the question is, okay, what do we do now? And if we're not going to have that whole system, which, you know, has some good parts, some mistakes were made for sure. And if we're going to replace that, what are we going to replace it with? And to my mind, whatever we replace it with probably shouldn't be decided by Xi Jinping and Vladimir Putin. That's my position. Call me crazy. Call me old fashioned. You know.
1: Well, yeah. Call it
0: Chesterton's fortress. Xi Jinping and Vladimir Putin are like, yeah, the new world system is, we're going to pick what it is. I'm against that. I think the Americans should pick what it is, and our allies, maybe Japan and the Europeans too, and, you know, whoever else is on board with us. But if they pick it, I don't think it's going to be good for us.
2: No.
1: Oh, my God. Amen to that, brother. Josh Rogan, global opinions columnist for The Washington Post, and again, author of Chaos Under Heaven, Trump, Xi, and the Battle for the 21st Century. Josh, always so thought-provoking. Thanks a million for the time. Really enjoyed it.
0: Anytime.
2: What a smart guy. And that quote, quote that I've read, I don't know how many times on the show, gives me chills, actually. It is one of the most important things uttered this
1: century. I'm glad you made

0: Note of that. You can't remember what you had for lunch yesterday, but man, you have absolutely internalized that one. And it is a blockbuster.
1: Oh, it's huge.
0: It's an all-timer. The Armstrong and Getty Show.
2: Armstrong and Getty.
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10: Way back in the day, if you were a politician and it emerged that you had had an affair, you're done. Further back in the day, you could have endless affairs on your wife and nobody would report it. Sure. So we cared, but nobody knew. JFK may have had more, not just affairs, just like one night stands with people that were absolutely 100%, you know, on the whole power structure, if you believe in that whole thing, of any president we've ever had. And he's held up as a shining light for democracy because nobody reported on this sort of stuff at the time. Then we went through a brief period, particularly Gary Hart, who was running for president in 1988. In 1988, as a Democrat, probably would have been the nominee, quite possibly the president. But he was on a boat called the Monkey Business with a young woman, and it made the news. And the first time the news decided to report on a guy's personal life about this sort of stuff, it exploded. He had to get out of the race because you can't have a nominee for a party who's cheating on his wife. Well, then we move further down the road. Bill Clinton, all kinds of stuff going on, gets impeached, stays in office, blah, blah, blah. Donald Trump, everything in his life, ignored by the party that, in theory, was really holding the line on the character issue mattering, ignored Donald Trump's personal life. I'd kind of figured that, well, I guess we've moved on in a country and become more like Europe, who's always wondered, you care about that? If the guy's going to lead your country, whether or not he cheated on his wife, why do you care about that? Is the way Europe has always looked at it. And, but this Graham Plattner guy who's running for, wants to be a senator up there in Maine, all those texts that came out over the weekend, the sexting texts, got way more attention in terms of driving out of the race, it seems to me, than his Nazi tattoo or anything else.
11: Yeah, the Nazi tattoo's gotten a fair amount of attention, but yeah, it definitely added fuel to the fire.
10: So are we back to caring about the character issue? And I guess the bigger question I have is, should we care about the character issue? Should we care about what's going on between a husband and a wife, whether it's the husband or the wife, and how about if they're okay with it and they stayed in the marriage and blah blah blah blah blah? Should that disqualify them? We don't look at the CEOs of our company that way necessarily.
11: Generally, no, although that has brought some guys down recently. You know, I am going to let Senator John Fetterman set up my answer to your query in clip 51 there, Michael.
12: What kind of a creeper has been on a decade on a platform like Kick and send a dozen explicit kinds of messages and who knows what else?
13: Would it be better for Democrats if he was not the candidate here?
12: All I'm saying, it's like, You know, when I was growing up, if someone had a clear Nazi tattoo on them, you probably could

0: conclude that there's a Nazi sympathizer. How, you know, at some point, are you going to continue to defend that or dismiss that?
1: And so I thought that was a good lead into the way I'd react to your question, which is it is no marital infidelity or, you know, being a playa, as they said probably 20 years ago on the streets.
2: Those are two different things. I will quibble on that after you say what you're going to say.
1: Sexual indiscretions used to be disqualifying for a little while. Now they're just part of the equation. And this guy just has too many negatives. The sexting thing, or the being on Kick, which is a hookup app, and it, and the Nazi tattoo, and rural Mainers, white Mainers are stupid racists, and half a dozen other things. I think the Democratic Party has just said, oh my God, this guy has too much baggage.
2: Yeah, I was listening to a mostly conservative podcast talking about this yesterday, and they were making the infidelity on its own should be a disqualifying issue, the way it has always been in political history. And I don't know if that makes sense or not.
1: Well, as you said, that's not true, though. It hasn't always been.
2: It was for a little while.
1: All right, but no, you'd quite clearly made the point that for a while it was. So
2: should it go back to being, do you think?
1: Right. No, not necessarily. And again, it's part of the package. I don't, like, Trump said, I'm going to close the border and I'm going to halt inflation. At various times. And he played around on his wives. Or you got Joe Biden, for instance. Well, I suppose in the primary process, you had a bunch of Republicans to choose from. It's clear. I mean, politics is downstream of culture. So, you know, it's an interesting philosophical discussion, but the culture is already ruled.
2: So if let's use a woman, for instance, instead of always a guy, because they can have with a woman, too. She had.
1: You're going to use a woman. That is disgusting.
2: Say she had an affair with a dude, lasted a while, and then their marriage was rocky, and then they decided to stay together. Is not the same thing as lots and lots of different, like, one-night stands sleeping around on business trips. Those are different things, aren't they?
1: Sure.
2: Or are they not? Maybe they're not. I don't know. It seems like they're different things to me, the spouse was unaware of, you know, as opposed to they worked it out. Because this Plattner guy looked like, I mean, he had a half a dozen different things going a year ago.
1: Right.
2: I mean, very recently.
1: Certainly via text, anyway.
2: Yeah.
1: You know, I don't. What the standard ought to be for sitting around philosophizing is one question. What the standard actually is when it all filters down to voters is a different question.
2: Well, it's pretty interesting that not that long ago, 1988's not that long ago, a really promising, could have gotten elected president dude, Gary Hart, mm-hmm. senator from Colorado, had to leave the race.
1: And again, I point out that Bill Clinton and Hillary barely got over that hump through some absolutely brilliant Machiavellian political maneuvering. So, yeah, it was still a thing in the early 90s as well.
2: Yeah, which isn't that long ago. I think if anybody had tapes of our show going back 30 years, believe it or not, Joe and I were doing the same show talking to each other when the Bill Clinton impeachment was going on. How crazy is that?
1: Dead end job. I'm telling you, no advancement.
2: How crazy is that? We were talking about that during the impeachment in 98, I guess.
1: Does it rise to an impeachable offense?
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5: With SRN News, I'm Michael Harrington in Washington. The Army of Mali is reporting that several northern towns, including Gao and Sivari, have been targeted by rebels. This announcement follows a new offensive by the Azawad Liberation Front, which aims to capture northern towns. Mali has faced ongoing insurgencies from Al-Qaeda, ISIS, and separatists seeking an independent state in the north. Neighboring Niger and Burkina Faso also battling these groups. According to a new poll released by Talker Research, 17% of Americans do not believe Gay Pride Month should be celebrated at all, and another 8% believe it's, quote, too much and should be dialed back. The survey also finds 28% of respondents think Pride Month is important and should be supported, and 21% say they support the idea of it, but admit they don't really care about

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3: 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But then Eli Honig, a former federal prosecutor on CNN, pointed out, what if somebody damaged the Vietnam Memorial? No, I think they should go after this guy. They are absolutely right to put felony charges against this idiot dipping into the reflecting pool.

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9: Who was more oppressive to their women in their countries, Iran or the Trump administration here in America?
10: I don't really think I'm the best, like, knowledgeable on the subject, so I don't really...
11: Well, I'm not a woman. I don't think it's my right to say which group, if the other group is having more or less rights. I think that's up to the people it's actually affecting.
12: I would say they're equally as oppressive.
13: I feel like Trump oppresses us to an extent because, like, we still have, like, our freedoms and stuff like that, but he's trying to get rid of them, too.
14: I mean, wasn't, like, up until recently, women couldn't open their own, like, credit card at a certain point in the U.S.?
12: I really don't know. I'm sorry. I don't know about Iran.
7: So I think the takeaway, the way I was seeing it float around, at least in conservative circles, was, woke college kids. For me, it was more moronic college kids. They clearly, like, just don't think about the big issues or have never been taught about them, or they're just unaware.
8: And not well spoken at all.
7: No, they just come off as dumb people.
8: As children.
7: Yeah, yeah, yeah. You'd expect that answer out of a 10-year-old, not a 20-year-old who's made it to college.
8: Yeah, I mean, even as a confession of ignorance, if they were to say, that's a really interesting question. I'm afraid I haven't really studied it, as opposed to, I don't know about things like this that we're talking about. I mean, they sound like little children.
7: Yeah. Which gets to, there's practically no standard to come out of high school as a high school graduate anymore. To get from first grade to second grade to all the way through to graduate high school. There's just, you can't be held back. It doesn't matter how little you learn, they pass you along. I know this for a freaking fact, and it makes me insanely angry. I can talk about this the rest of the show. They have no standards, and they won't even tell the parents.
8: Right.
7: It's so maddening. And then they hand off to college, and college apparently is the same way. I don't have that experience with college, but apparently college is the same way. Can easily get A's and B's. You hardly ever go to class. You hardly have any homework. And then you graduate with a college degree. So now you're 22 with a high school diploma and a college degree, and you don't know a freaking thing.
8: Well, right. And what's really interesting and unfortunate is you've got employers of all sorts across the country who say, yeah, that college diploma doesn't mean squat. These people don't know anything at all. But that word is not filtered into the culture, especially the parents. We're still absolutely intent on, selling body and soul and mortgaging a house to get kid into, quote unquote, good college. It really is insidious. It's decadent is the word. We're just not a serious country. Oh, we're not going to talk about that. We're going to talk about this, unless you want to talk about that more. We can talk about anything.
7: Those
8: free
7: kids,
8: speech, et cetera.
7: Those college kids, you might as well use the term kids because they sound like little kids.
8: Yeah.
7: Being asked a grown-up

0: question.
1: Boy, that was the shocking part to me. I think about the guys I knew in school, and girls for that matter. You wouldn't get any of that.
0: Well, imagine if you did that on any topic in the 40s.
1: Sure. Right, yeah. I wonder what school that was at. Sure wasn't a middle school? Anyway. Most people have one. A parent who can't get through a phone call without a cutting remark. A sibling whose entire personality seems engineered to cause problems. A grown child who drains every gathering of its energy. New research suggests these relatives aren't just making life more frustrating for other family members, they may be causing you to age faster too.
0: That's funny. I don't have that currently, thank God.
1: Right. No, neither do I, but I know people who do. Including you might marry the most wonderful person in the world, but the crew they bring along with them might be a tad trying. So this is so interesting. And I tell you what, I hate to skip to the end, but it may convince you that those toxic relationships that you just grit your teeth and get through, maybe you ought to save yourself and get through them less, or try to spend less time. Nearly one in three people has at least one hassler, which is what they gave a good moniker for that person in your life. Someone who regularly causes problems or makes life difficult. The family members are the most common and biologically costly type. They cause actual accelerated biological aging. When your family members, more than coworkers, more than neighbors, or even your spouse, it's like that next tier out, show the strongest links to accelerated biological aging when they are regularly hassled, burdened, or created problems for someone in their network. Having a family member in that category was associated with a biological age roughly a year older than peers of the same calendar age and with cells aging measurably faster.
0: So is that an evolutionary thing, and we're just so concerned that the people closest to us are not on board with what the tribe needs to do to survive? And it
1: Well, I
0: really
1: just
0: wears
1: think
0: us
1: it's
0: out.
1: stressful. Yeah.
0: I
1: Stress tears apart the telomeres at the ends of the cells.
0: guess I can't comment on this because I don't have the situation, but I feel like possibly because of doing this job, I could just let it roll off me. It's not going to stress me out. It's just, all right. You're in college now, and that's what you think. I'll check in with you in 10 years.
1: Yeah, I would agree. Yeah. But I mean, like the. You know, when you're visiting them, you're there for Christmas, it's Thanksgiving, a phone call, whatever, you know they're going to say something nasty, and oh, there it was.
0: Well, and it's all
1: Yeah,
0: a
1: that's
0: level. It's
1: stressful.
0: all about the degree too. How much, how often, how adamant.
1: Yeah, interestingly enough, the cliche of the henpecked spouse or whatever didn't seem to have nearly the same significant biological aging effect as the family ties. According to the study, the family ties hardest to exit and loaded with most obligation, parents, children, and siblings may be doing the most quiet biological damage.
0: You know, I can think of an example now. I was in a relationship for a while years ago with somebody who was quite woke. And it stressed me out so much. It probably cut a decade off my life. I probably got a year to go because of that relationship. I mean,
1: Let's come out with it. You dated Greta Thunberg for a year. You and little Greta, squiring her around town, taking the occasional voyage to, bring crap to the Palestinians
0: Me
1: or
0: and
1: whatever.
0: AOC were a couple for a cup of coffee, and it was really tiring. But
1: Cutie, well
0: yeah, that
1: done.
0: was funny. Yeah, and whenever it would come up and they'd say something like that, it was beyond like, I don't agree with that. It was just like I could feel my telomeres shortening.
1: Yeah. Non-family hasslers, such as coworkers or acquaintances, also showed a significant association with one of the two aging clocks, but not nearly as bad as parents, siblings, and
0: You know
1: grown
0: what?
1: children.
0: Another thing, this is probably a personality trait with me more than anything else. I'm more uncomfortable for the other people in the room than I am myself. I think because I feel like

0: I can handle this. I can just ignore your stupid opinion. But it really bothers me that these other people around here are having to hear this.
1: Here's some interesting demographic info. Hassler exposure also turns out to be unequally distributed, tracking closely with existing vulnerabilities. Women were more likely to report having Hasslers than men. People with more adverse childhood experiences showed higher Hassler counts in adulthood. Well, they come from a somewhat dysfunctional family that continues to be.
0: Yeah,
1: it's
0: that's
1: not
0: a
1: at all surprising.
0: Chicken egg thing right there.
1: Daily smokers and those in poorer health also reported more Hasslers.
0: Daily smokers. You know what's wrong with Trump?
2: I don't suppose you've looked into your kid's problem yet. Been too busy? Oh, my God. Exactly. You're chain-smoking, uglier than a mud fence mother-in-law.
0: Yes.
2: Oh, boy.
0: Talking about your daughter.
2: Is she always like this?
1: In short, people already dealing with the most also tend to have more difficult people in their lives, a compounding effect the authors described as a form of, oh, good Lord, relational inequality. Please shut up.
0: You quit talking to me like that. I'm going to, that little hole you talked to me through your throat, I'm going to put a marble in there. That's what I'm going to do. I'm going to shut you up.
2: Is he still in that dead-end job?
1: Yes, Mom. He finds it satisfying. He enjoys his work.
2: It's a dead end. That's all I'm saying.
3: Well, you really failed with that one, didn't you?
1: Wow. Krusty the Clown on the line.
2: Hey!
1: Biological aging was far from the only health domain affected. Each additional Hassler was associated with higher depression and anxiety scores, poorer self-rated mental health and physical health, higher BMI, worse waist-to-hip ratio. So
0: oh, no!
1: Personal.
0: My waist-to-hip ratio coming in for kicking.
1: And higher rates of multiple chronic conditions occurring at the same time. Inflammation markers from the same DNA samples followed suit. Chronic social stress appears to put the body's internal alarm system on a slow burn, repeatedly triggering the release of stress hormones like cortisol and its evil cousin adrenaline. Over time, the persistent activation feeds inflammation at the molecular level, wearing down the body across multiple systems at once. Wow.
0: What is my hip-to-waist ratio supposed to be? I don't know.
1: 2-to-1. No, I don't have any idea. Varies from fellers and gals, I'd imagine.
0: Never measured that. I don't have any idea where I am on that.
1: So I tell you what, and I think a lot of people know this instinctively. Those dysfunctional relationships are not just unpleasant. They're wearing you down.
0: Yeah, that's interesting. Again,
1: shortening your life, for God's sake.
0: I should take this to heart, because I do see, I hear other people complain about it, and maybe I don't realize how awful it is because I've never had it. Like people talking about, like, they got to go visit their mom or whatever. She's like, oh my God, can I get through this weekend? You know, and I've never had that, thank God. But okay, there's a reason why people talk that way. It's actually damaging to your health.
1: Yeah, I know a handful of people who are lovely people who came from pretty serious dysfunction and have to stay in touch to some extent. I know, yeah, I can practically see it shortening their lifespans.
0: Hmm.
1: Ugh. Now think about it.
0: Yeah, and their hip to waist ratio is all out of whack.
1: Place all nutty, and then what are you going to do? Well, if you're a Hollywood star, you hit the Ozempic. Apparently, Hollywood has gone wild with the weight loss drugs. You got women who are 110 pounds gobbling the stuff down. Now they look like skeletons.
0: So the doctors will give it to you? Or can you order it without a doctor at this point? I haven't looked into it.
1: Look at your aging Hollywood stars, especially. You can find a doctor who will do freaking anything.
0: Oh, that's a good point.
1: Enough.
0: You get Matthew Perry's doctor and you're off to the races.
1: Or Michael Jackson's, right.
0: Speaking of awoke, coming up in hour 4.
2: I'd like you to turn me into a white woman and then give me surgical anesthesia so I can sleep.
1: All righty, Michael. Let's get on that.
0: Change me from black to white, remove my nose, and give me some elephant tranquilizers.
1: Done.
0: I'm on it.
1: When would you like to pick that up?
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0: are numbered. In a couple of days or weeks, when he gets either sent back to Oklahoma City or released, you're going to think of Ralph Bailey. Why? Because you just don't mess with the superstar. That is the basic rule of professional sports. John Paxson never messed with Michael Jordan.
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7: Here's your freedom-loving quote of the day, sent along by Drew the Millennial. I like this one. It's from Dave Chappelle. 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
8: You know what you need is a three-ring binder.
7: Do I?
8: Well, isn't that the best way to get organized? It was when I was in fifth grade.
7: It's certainly a way to get organized, yes. Antonio writes, all the Democrats should defect to Iran so they can hate America with their friends. Allah would be proud. I like that idea.

0: This is from Alan on the pronunciation of Iran.
1: Okay.
0: The I can be ire, as in irresponsible. Oh, ear. But R-A-N is ran. Not Ron, not Ren, not Rin. Please say ran when you mean ran. Alan, I got a couple of comments to you. First of all,
1: I don't even know what I say. Iran. I guess I say Iran.
0: Sometimes you do. So the entire world, including Iran, pronounces it Iran. Americans in the 1970s got in the habit of pronouncing it Iran, in the same way that at first we said Vietnam and that sort of thing. It's fine. It doesn't really matter. There are some people who say Iran or Iran or Iran. The point is, you are a pedantic person, like to the extreme, because you don't recognize that. I mean, for instance, the entire world, except for you, pronounces it Iran, which again is fine. But for you to like correct us when you have no idea what you're talking about, Alan, people don't like you. And it's because you're a pedantic know-it-all.
1: So you're helping
0: and,
1: him now.
0: And if you can rein that in a little bit and just think, yeah, different people, different strokes for different folks. It's helped me in my life. And it will help you too, Alan. And I wish you the best. Moving along on the topic.
1: And soon it will be a spot on the map where Iran used to be.
0: Perhaps. Yes. Yes. Here is your meme of the day, sent along by Drew. Jack, you'll love this. It's a man talking to AI, holds up a mushroom. Is this mushroom edible? AI says, yes. Next. You're right. That mushroom was poisonous. I'm sorry for the confusion. AI says, speaking to his grave, would you like to learn more about poisonous mushrooms?
1: I know. I like it when it gets something completely wrong and then it just yada, yada, yadas it. I ask
0: you
1: about
0: right.
1: a movie.
0: I missed that one.
1: I ask him about a basketball game. He says, that game did not happen. And then I say, yes, it did. It happened. I watched it. Oh, you're right. My bad. Wasn't that a great game? No.
0: Actually, if we have time, I'll get to that in a second, but Tommy from New Braunfels, Texas, writes on AI and universal high income. I think you're forgetting about human nature. Well, we never forget about human nature, but I'll read on. You're thinking that all these people living on this high basic income will be living in some modest government housing, when in reality, it will be some asshole apartment in another government project. Mm. They may be happy getting stoned all day, but that won't last. When the people want more money to go to work and buy more things and live in a nice private home, the people on welfare will get jealous and want what the workers are getting, then vote to steal that from the workers. Is that starting to sound familiar? Thank you for your attention to this matter, Tommy.
1: I don't know if I believe in the whole forcing the government to put guardrails on this stuff thing or not, but if these masters of the universe, Altman and Elon and everybody, are going to go around talking about this plan, I think we should, as a population, force them to sit down at a round table and explain exactly how this is going to work, because there's a bunch of details missing.
0: Yeah, like one of these your Senate hearings that aren't a soundbite, you know, just a showboat fest. Yeah, a serious discussion of it. I would love that.
1: There'll be an abundance of giant homes? That doesn't make any sense.
0: It really doesn't. Yeah, how's that going to work? Let's get specific. So G the engineer says, wanted to chime in on something briefly AI related. There have been a number of times on the show that Jack has complained about AI being clueless, whether it was looking for Marty Supreme or the basketball game. The reality is that this is not an issue or failing on the part of the AI. It's actually part of its design. Keep in mind that today's AI is more specifically put an LLM, or large language model. These models are trained using large troves of textual data, be it written works, transcripts, or what have you. All this information is commonly referred to as training data. Now to Jack's complaint. The frustration that he is feeling stems from what is known as the knowledge cutoff. Basically, the LLM is being asked about specific subjects or events that are outside or simply post-date their training data. In other words, the LLM doesn't know anything about Marty Supreme because there was no data about the movie included in its training data, or more simply, the movie came out after the LLM's knowledge cutoff. Same reason it doesn't know about last night's basketball game.

0: Nothing. The crowd of nearly 40,000 joined in singing John Denver's Take Me Home Country Roads as the delay began. Fog is not usually what stops a baseball game this time of year. News and analysis at townhall.com. Ukrainian drones hit an oil terminal in St. Petersburg this weekend, the latest strike on Russian oil infrastructure.
1: Ukrainian President Volodymyr Zelensky described the attack as part of Ukraine's long-range sanctions against Russia. He said Ukrainian forces also hit a military target on the island of Kronstadt. Russian President Vladimir Putin dismissed the strikes as not crucial. Meanwhile, Ukrainian officials deny Russian claims of capturing an industrial city in the east of Ukraine. The attacks have intensified the war's impact on Russian civilians. I'm Rika Ann Garcia.
0: Today is Sunday, July the 5th, and we have a number of notable people celebrating a birthday today, the day after the 4th of July. Rock star Huey Lewis is 76 years old today. L.A. Dodgers pitcher and designated hitter Shohei Ohtani, 32. NFL Hall of Fame receiver James Lofton is 70. 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
12: Hey kids, you want to play Inflation?
13: Yeah, Dad, let's play!
12: It's a history of the United States as seen through board games. I actually found this deep within the Wall Street Journal website. They're running a series called USA 250, The Story of the World's Greatest Economy. And they look into various aspects of it. And I found this one charming. Board games were popular in the United States from the beginning, but they were generally brought from the old world, you know, chess, checkers, various card games, et cetera, that had been around for ages and ages. The very first American-made board game in 1822. It was made by a small map company in New York. It was called Traveler's Tour Through the United States, a novelty that featured a hand-colored map of the then 24 states, peppered with towns and landmarks. You make your way across the map by naming geographical facts, with the winner being the first person to reach New Orleans. Which, I don't know, sounds reasonable. You know,
14: sure.
12: Nothing wrong with memorizing some geographical facts.
14: And there weren't nothing else to do in 1822.
12: But that gave birth to an enormous industry, which has made billions and billions, uncountable billions of dollars through the years. So a board game, let's skip ahead. We already mentioned that. Several games, including that one, had the whole Manifest Destiny, we're expanding, we're going to go coast to coast thing at their heart, and people were super positive about that sort of thing and loved the idea. Indeed, a moral... Oh, I almost skipped this one. I should have highlighted this. By the mid-1800s, Salem, Massachusetts became a hub of early game development, for some reason, aided by European printing technology that had made its way across the Atlantic. In 1844, picture playing this with your kids.

0: or your little cousins or whatever. Brothers William and Stephen B. Ives released the game of Popes, the game of Pope and Pagan, or Siege of the Stronghold of Satan by the Christian Army. That was the rather long title. In the game, players act as missionaries attacking Lucifer, the Pope, and pagans, reflecting both the tight-laced culture of the day and antipathy toward Catholicism and immigrants. Oh, my God. So you'd have your kids attacking Lucifer, the Pope, and the godforsaken immigrants with their foreign beliefs.
1: That's wow. A fun board game.
0: Wow. Now,
1: you roll a six. Do I go after the Pope or those damn immigrants?
0: They're both within reach. I don't know. God dang it. So a moral message was central to many board games of the year. Among the most popular, the Checkered Game of Life, which got a shorter name after a while.
1: Okay.
0: Created by none other than game pioneer Milton Bradley in the year 1860. Profoundly religious and an early advocate of the kindergarten movement in America, Bradley developed his game for children as much as their parents. Listen to this. This is the game of life. Players navigated a board with spaces identifying the highs of life, like college, success, happy old age, among others, and several frightening lows, including ruin, disgrace, and suicide. This is a game for children, remember.
1: You roll a six. Wah, wah. Suicide for you.
0: I was just disgraced. Darn it. Watch the language, son.
2: Sorry, Paul.
0: Ruin, disgrace, and suicide. Wow. How soft are our children compared to that?
1: Chutes and ladders, you go down the chute, you land in suicide.
0: Oh, boy. Sorry, son. Suicide. Jesus Christ. Now, as the 19th century was growing to go, can I have a second take? Do we have enough tape, Michael?
3: Yeah, go ahead.
0: Okay. As the 19th century drew to a close, a growing middle class found itself with disposable income, shorter work weeks, mail order, catalogs, department stores, which really helped the board game industry. The railroad boom then helped the game industry, which increasingly focused on capitalism in addition to moral uplift. Starting in the 1880s, a series of games derived from the Horatio Alger books, with titles like From Log Cabin to the White House, caught the public's fancy. A boy, always a boy, popularized the rags-to-riches fantasy, pulling himself up by his bootstraps toward wealth and respectability.
1: Wow, is this the beginning of what we were talking about earlier, where every presidential candidate has to have that origin story, like Gavin Newsom's trying to create? Just it became part of our... the way we look at this.
0: Yeah, it's unquestionably part of our culture. Yeah. Now, the gals had different messages in their games. One called Marriage Auction, which was popular from the early 1900s. The card values laid out a bride's worth, noting that, quote, the bridesmaids have no value, however they rank. Unless you're a drunk groomsman, and, you know.
1: Exactly. You're both out of town.
0: All right, come on. the rules note, marriage, they say, is a gamble. One thing very certain is that money plays an important part. Let's see. As the Gilded Age rolled on, one female game designer subverted the script. Lizzie Maggie was an impassioned follower of Henry George, a popular political economist and author of the best-selling book Progress and Poverty. George, the economist, believed that taxing land and only land, the single tax, was a path to a more just world. If you think these people would invent a really boring game, you'd be right.
1: It's funny you bring this up, and I won't get off on this, but I just became aware of Henry George a couple of weeks ago in a podcast. Oh. His book was number two selling book only to the Bible for a very long time. His economic theory, he was like the biggest thing in the world, not just in America, with economics, and everybody quoted him all the time, and then it just went away.
0: Well, this big adherent of his, Lizzie Maggie, received a patent in 1904 for her landlord's game, which millions know today as Monopoly.
1: Yeah, that's interesting.
0: What most people don't understand is her game was created to teach about the ills of concentrated wealth.

0: It wasn't until economist, oh no, that's not terribly interesting. From the 1900s through 1930s, financial games gained favor. The games finance, inflation, and others thrived during the Great Depression as a fantasy of the American dream far out of reach for most homes. Back to Ms. Maggie, she published Bargain Day in 1937, a game in which players move through a store making purchases by trying to save the most. The player who shops most thriftily wins.
1: Wow.
2: Wish my wife would play this game.
0: Well, hey, maybe see if you can find an old copy, Michael.
1: Great 1960s old man sort of joke there, Michael.
0: Hey, honey, here's an old-timey game. Let's play it. I bet it'll be fun.
1: Wish my wife would play that game, huh?
0: Tell the other women. You can't tell them anything. Then you got after World War II, Cold War anxiety gave birth to strategy games like Risk, as you'd capture the territories across the world.
1: It's stunning that Monopoly ever caught on and became as... Why is popular? Lack of alternatives? I mean, I never had the slightest bit of enjoyment playing Monopoly and never finished a game once in my life. But I played it a lot of times.
0: Other than talking to the friends you're playing with.
1: Yeah.
0: And the rivalry of it. No, the game itself brought no joy. Interestingly, Candyland,
1: yeah,
0: perhaps the simplest game ever invented by any human being, was designed in 1948 to brighten the spirits of children in hospital wards.
1: Oh, wow. I played a lot of Candyland. I played Candyland in the hospital as a kid.
0: You know, frankly, that was about up to my intellectual level, Candyland. I enjoyed playing that with the kids. Very relaxing. And then the act of playing games reinforced wholesome suburban family values. Consider the 1965 game Mystery Date, in which girls try to land a dreamy date and avoid the sloppily dressed dud.
1: Oh,
0: guy.
1: You don't want to end up with the dud.
0: Right, right. And let's see. The game was developed by Marvin Glass and Associates, a Chicago toy design firm, whose other hits included Simon, Rock'em Sock'em Robots, which I wanted at age 5 more than I wanted my next breath. They also invented Operation and Mousetrap.
1: Rock'em Sock'em Robots. I knew people that had it, but I never owned it.
0: Yeah, yeah. And then in 1966, Twister became a phenomenon and challenged sexual norms. Tell you what, as a teenager playing Twister with the other fellas and girls,
1: yeah,
0: I enjoyed that a great deal.
1: You get somebody the opposite sex playing, there's a good chance your groins are going to end up against each other.
0: Wow. Wow, that was really delicate and artful. Well said. It's like I'm working with Shakespeare. Holy crap. I wish we had a penalty box.
1: Can't help it.
0: Misconduct, 2 minutes.
1: Can't help it. I got to put my left foot on a yellow dot, so how's your father?
0: Wow, wow. Today, even with the rise of video games, board games in the U.S. are more than holding their own. Thanks to Kickstarter... Interestingly enough, the crowdfunding platform, lower costs of production and online communities, players can enjoy hits like Settlers of Catan, Wingspan, Exploding Kittens, Ticket to Ride, which is a railroad game, interestingly, and all sorts of other different ones. My kids and their generation are crazy into the card games and the board games and the character playing games.
1: Board games are really all about the hanging around with your friends or family. That's what it is. I mean, we always do lots of Uno at our big cousin Christmas family get together, and it's not about the freaking game, obviously.
0: Right, right, yeah, yeah. Well, you help to avoid ruin, humiliation, suicide, and puncture wounds or whatever else was on that list.
1: That one is pretty funny.
0: Severe burns.
1: You lost an eye. You have to go back 3 spaces.
3: Aw, dang it! I only had 1 eye left.
0: This is fun, kids.
1: But prior to, you know, pick the date, there literally was nothing else to do. Cold winter night, it's dark now, and it's 5 o'clock. What are you going to do for the rest of the evening with no radio, no TV, no books?
0: Right, right. Play a little landlord's game to warn your kids about the dangers of concentrated wealth. Have you learned your lesson, children? Now go to bed.
1: That was fun. The
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We are taking Friday off to celebrate our 4th of July weekend. We'll be back on Monday. Have a great time. Safe, sane, all that. 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
9: David Torres got a plea bargain for CSUB coach Kevin Mays. 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
13: You're almost certainly not starving, though. And Paul Ehrlich, who just passed away, was the author of a 1968 book, The Population Bomb. To call it a sensation is to understate it by 1,000 times. He was a rock star. He was on The Tonight Show with Johnny Carson 20 times. He was, interestingly, a butterfly biologist turned rock star eco-pessimist, according to Matt Ridley. Nice piece of writing there. He essentially predicted mass starvation. Well, I'll read part of it. In 1968, he forecast that within the coming decade, at least 100 to 200 million people per year will be starving to death.
10: So by 78, or in the 70s, he probably went in the 70s. So in the 70s, 100.

0: hundreds of millions of people were going to starve to death because of the population being so big.
1: And by 1985, enough millions will have died to reduce the Earth's population to some acceptable level, like 1.5 billion people. Furthermore, he warned that by 1980, the life expectancy of the average American would have fallen to 42 years as the result of cancer caused by pesticides.
0: Wow.
1: When he died, most people said, you know, he was wrong about that. The New York Times charmingly said he was premature in his predictions. But he was so incredibly, farcically wrong. The reasons why are interesting. And also, the guy was a freaking monster. I will illustrate. Quoting again from Mr. Ridley. Meanwhile, they mentioned the irony that he survived a half century longer than the life expectancy he predicted. Also spent his last years as one of more than 8 billion people in an era in which global life expectancy has increased by more than 7 hours day, 7 hours a day since he forecast that it would collapse. Meanwhile, famine has gone, all but gone extinct, with death rates from mass starvation down to a tiny fraction of what they were in the 60s. Back then, about 30 million people out of a population of approximately 3 billion died in famines that killed more than 100,000 people each. In the 2010s, 1.1 million, not 30 million, 1.1 million out of a population of more than 8 billion died in such episodes, a decline of more than 96% in the death rate. He shot to fame in 1968 with the population bomb, the prologue of which is dismissed all hope for humankind. And I quote, "The battle to feed all of humanity is over. In the 1970s, hundreds of millions of people will starve to death in spite of any crash programs embarked upon now. And at this late date, nothing can prevent a substantial increase in the world death rate." Yet something did prevent that. Even as Ehrlich wrote those words, the world's population growth rate was falling. New strains of wheat and rice developed by agronomists, he mentions a famous agronomist, were starting to transform the productivity of agriculture. India was on its way to banishing famine and becoming a food exporter within a few years. Mm. The amount of food available has increased faster than the population on every continent on Earth over the past 60 years, even as the land area devoted to farming has fallen. So often happens with environmental pessimism, Ehrlich's warning was already out of date when it was made. But he stubbornly stuck to his views. In 08, he was still predicting an unhappy increase in the death rate. In 2023, he posted plaintively, "If I'm always wrong, so is science, since my work is peer-reviewed, including the population bomb, and I've gotten virtually every scientific honor. Sure, I've made mistakes, but no basic ones." All right, here's where he becomes a monster. And he did win MacArthur Fellowship, the Genius Grant, a fellowship with London's Royal Society in 2012, even though he'd said in 1971, "If I were a gambler, I'd take even money that England will not exist in the year 2000. So his book, it reminds me of the climate alarmists.
0: Did he think it would be underwater? Or?
1: He doesn't explain that. No, I don't know. I don't have the context of that claim, but his book begins with an evening in Delhi, India, when he found the press of people overwhelming. Quote, "People eating, people washing, people sleeping, people visiting, arguing and screaming, people thrusting their hands through the taxi window begging, people defecating and urinating."
0: Ew.
1: I presume he means like in public, because they're doing that everywhere, Paul. Anyway.
0: I plan to today.
1: I'm happy for you. The answer to his culture shock, he argued, was coerced compulsory population control. Quote, "The operation will demand many apparently brutal and heartless decisions. The pain may be intense." He was calling for forced sterilizations, including in India, on all men who had three or more children. Coercion in a good cause. He was astounded that libertarians objected when the American government took up his suggestion. In 1975, Indian Prime Minister Indira Gandhi was threatened with the loss of World Bank loans unless she began forcibly sterilizing people.
0: Wow! I do not know this.
1: She obliged, and her son Sanjay carried out a program making permits, licenses, rations, and even housing applications conditional on sterilization. Over 8 million people were sterilized.
0: I had no idea of that.
1: The irony is that one of the greatest causes of the falling birth rate in the world over the past half century has been kindness, not cruelty, in the form of child mortality prevention. As poor nations become wealthier and

0: Quality medical care for infants spread, birth rates declined across the world without the aid of coercion. When mothers are confident that their children will survive, they plan for smaller families. There are a number of factors at work, though.
1: Now countries all around the world are trying to figure out how much money do we have to give a woman to get her to have a baby?
0: Yeah, no kidding. For Americans, too. Ehrlich recommended coercion and control for American citizens. In a 1970 interview, he said that television programs should be ordered by the federal government to always show large families in a negative light.
1: I remember that. Yeah. Oh, how crazy is that? You're going to make the government force entertainment to show big families in a negative light.
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4: With SRN News, I'm John Scott. President Trump commemorated the 250th anniversary of America's independence on Saturday night after storms prompted a roughly two-hour evacuation of the National Mall, with severe weather disrupting celebrations in several East Coast cities. People in cities across the country celebrating with fireworks and music. Ukrainian drones have struck an oil terminal in St. Petersburg as Kyiv ramps up bombardment of Russia's oil infrastructure. These attacks have created a fuel crisis in Russia and political pressure on the Kremlin. Ukrainian President Zelensky described the attack as part of Ukraine's long-range sanctions against Russia. Authorities in California say former House Speaker Nancy Pelosi's husband has been involved in a hit-and-run and could face misdemeanor charges. They say Paul Pelosi hit a parked car in Yountville, briefly stopped before driving away. This is SRN News.
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8: And enjoy the best weekend talk show in America.
9: Let's go. Give us answers. Let's go. Say them out loud for the camera for all my viewers. Let's hear it. Why are you being silent? Let's hear it, Delaney. Loud and proud, baby. You want to say it? Let's say it. Why?
8: We played this audio for you yesterday, an infamous video from a yoga studio in Minneapolis in which young employees were being berated for not themselves taking an outward stand about the immigration rates.
10: I run a yoga studio. I know how to stretch.
8: Right.
10: Wow. Right.
8: And we touched on this piece by, what's her name, Ann Bauer, who said how familiar that looked to her. She and her family fled Minneapolis because it had become that. And she said, oh, yeah, it happens all the time. And she first got in trouble during the COVID thing because, like so many of us, she said the schools ought to be open. These shutdowns are wrong. And all these arbitrary rules being declared by Governor Waltz in that case are wrong. She lost all of her clients for her business, every single one, and lost all of her Minnesota friends but three for saying that online. And she writes, this was just from things I wrote online. Navigating real world Minneapolis in the post-COVID era was a different beast, essentially. And she lists all sorts of really weird and off-putting and hostile encounters she's had. Yoga was the one thing I'd managed to keep separate from politics. But when I returned after they dropped COVID restrictions in 2022, the rules had changed. I know I'm not supposed to talk politics, said one instructor after another, but this is too important.
10: Oh my God.
8: Then they would launch into a speech on Palestine or trans athletes or immigration.
10: At the yoga class?
8: Yes.
10: I mean, I just can't even believe that. And there aren't more people in the yoga class who say, whoa, I didn't come here for this.
8: Exactly. That's the problem. They demanded, and you agree, right? All of you? And everybody had to agree. She writes, I could feel the sanctity of this place sliding away just as it had at coffee shops, barbecues, business meetings, and libraries. Eventually, I'd have to lie or leave. And when she asked the manager of that same branch of yoga studio, by the way, why are you not enforcing the rules against no politics in the studio? They smiled their namaste smiles, gave me that side eye that said, I know what side you're on and why you're asking, and right. Told me in kindergarten teacher voices there was nothing they could do.
10: Right.
8: Anyway, so they moved away. They moved to Kentucky, actually, for what it's worth. So a couple of more headlines about women in politics, some women in politics.
10: Should have never given them the vote.
8: That is really not helping further the discussion. It's a piece that I was turned onto by the Free Press and read in the original form, Why I Didn't Report My Rape. And this woman's bottom line was because of the overcarceration of people, particularly BIPOCs.
10: No, it's not possible. It's not possible that there is even one woman on planet Earth who got raped but didn't report it because she thinks too many black people have been put in jail.
8: That's not possible.
11: I'm just shaking my head in disbelief because I don't think it's possible either. There's no way.
8: I read this piece and it's actually a different thing because that's some great clickbait. But she feels ambiguous.

0: ambivalence about the situation she was in, what happened, and how she reacted to it. And this is her post rationalization for why she didn't call.
1: Now, there are people, it's not as dramatic, but there are people, I've seen this, who get robbed and immediately go to compassion for the person who broke into their house and stole stuff because they're so desperate, what with our inequality in this country. I mean,
0: yeah, that is effing insane.
1: You are insane.
0: You really are. Yeah. And then just one more thing I want to touch on, then I'll get to like the main piece I want to highlight. This was in the Free Press. Why are so many British women getting abortions? And the numbers are astounding. I mean, they're higher than anything I've ever heard about abortion. It's becoming increasingly common. Reached the highest level since, you know, it was legal in 1967. 11% year over year from 2022 to 2023. The abortion rate rose from, well, it's just a bunch of statistics, but to put it more simply, close to 1 in 3 pregnancies in Britain now end in termination. And the
1: wow.
0: experts and the liberal newspapers say it's because of the cost of living crisis. But then this journalist looked into it, thought, you know, that, wait a minute, that doesn't fully explain. Poor people have been having babies.
1: Right.
0: In fact, poor people have more babies. And when Britons were much poorer, they had more babies.
1: Sure.
0: So she looked into it and interviewed dozens and dozens and dozens of women. What emerged was the main answer was, I don't think I can handle motherhood emotionally. I'm too crazy.
1: Mm.
0: Which is really something.
1: Wow. There's an animal where the female decided I can't procreate because I'm not mentally healthy enough. Wow.
0: In fact, the women she interviewed, the cost of having a child did not come up, not once, even among younger or working class women.
1: I've always thought that was a dodge.
0: Instead, the reason sounded like this, and these are all quotes. My relationship with the father didn't feel stable enough.
1: There you go.
0: I mean, I'm not for abortion in that situation, but at least that's an answer. I didn't feel ready to become a parent. I feel it's wrong to have a child when I'm so damaged. The poor child deserves better than me.
1: Oh.
0: I could never be a parent because I overanalyze everything. And finally,
1: oh my God.
0: I just think I would have irreparably effed them up.
1: Oh my God.
2: Have none of these women heard of birth control or condoms or anything
1: that's
2: of that
1: a good
2: nature?
1: Point.
0: Oh, you, that's
1: it's
0: a different question, but a good
1: one. It's different. So, if you're so freaking crazy that you think I couldn't raise a kid, I would make them miserable or something. That's terrible.
2: Why risk it?
1: But then don't get pregnant.
0: Yeah, again, Katie, that's a different question. But it's a good one. But yeah. Anyway, okay. So let's getting to this.
1: That
0: the main
1: is
0: piece
1: so
0: I wanted
1: wild.
0: To get to. I know. American women have a terrifying new flirtation, and that is with political violence. And this journalist writes, when we talk about political violence, we almost always assume its perpetrators are young men, which makes sense statistically because men are much more commonly arrested for violent crimes at higher rates, engage in physical aggression, etc. But at the same time, given all that, researchers may reasonably assume young men, yes, you've already said that, but a recent survey by the Network Contagion Research Institute at Rutgers University found that under certain conditions in the modern world, women were more likely than men to express support for political violence. In fact, the findings were so counter that they surprised even the researchers, who are probably woke and haven't been observing what we've been observing. But they write, it makes sense, though, when you start recognizing where these women's impulses come from. The rise of what I call punitive femininity is downstream from the toxic political culture online, a culture that is transforming the sex long viewed as more restrained and less prone to violence. So they did a survey of well over 1,000 respondents, asked whether the participants saw any justification for the targeted murder of President Trump or New York City Mayor Zoran Mamdani. And they recorded their answers from 0, completely unjustified, to 6, highly justified. Among left of center respondents, more, slightly over 2/3 expressed at least some justification for the murder of Trump, which is an 11-point increase in 1 year over the same question. Meanwhile, 54% of right-of-center respondents expressed some degree of justification for assassinating Mamdani, The most unexpected result, women were significantly more likely than men to endorse such violence.
1: Yeah. And

0: I think that just fits with everything we see, with the just out of their minds, eyes bulging, spit flying out of their mouth anger from females on college campuses or all the protests you see or whatever. We were just wrong about that all these years. I mean, you said surprising given the genders, blah, blah, blah. Yeah, I guess kind of, but we were just wrong all these years. And it turns out, if you pay a little attention to history, and you've always got that one quote you hit us with, it was always the women. That's just been the history of this sort of thing. Women, and it kind of makes sense from an evolutionary standpoint, because they got the most to like to protect in the village in terms of,
1: Sure. The mama bear is not a myth.
0: No.
1: Do not mess with mama. But that protective impulse and that will to violence or willingness to go to violence, if you don't have any children and don't intend to have any children, where is that channeled? Women find someone they perceive as vulnerable and turn that violent impulse in that direction. So the supporters of violence in the survey aren't traditional extremists, they write. Rather, they seem motivated by despair, nihilism, and moral confusion. Women seem uniquely at risk for infection by this mindset. Over the past decade, women, especially younger women, have become more politically and effectively polarized in their political judgments. We've seen that. Women have swung way, way, way left. When you see the world that way, punishing someone for holding different views becomes a moral good. I think of this mindset as punitive femininity, the transformation of moral concern into a license to act punitively. Those adopting this attitude are fueled by a combination of raw anger, emotional manipulation, and exaggerated sense of moral certainty. And social media play a central role in this transformation. Modern platforms reward outrage, absolutism, and performative aggression. They flatten moral complexity, elevating, even glorifying condemnation. This lens makes sense of some of the strangest corners of the internet, such as the online reaction to Luigi Mangione. They talk about how many people treated Mangione not as a cold-blooded murderer of a young father, but as a celebrity. Many explicitly sexualized him, describing him as attractive, charismatic, and even romantic. When violence is paired with attraction, it stops being judged on moral terms. Instead of asking whether an action is wrong, people start asking whether it feels meaningful, expressive, or somehow justified. And women aren't uniquely prone to this dynamic, but they do disproportionately occupy and get their news from the digital spaces where this kind of aestheticization spreads fastest.
0: This ain't going away anytime soon.
1: No, no. Social media are breaking down basic norms of restraint, particularly among women.
0: I've
1: that
0: noticed.
1: Breakdown is showing up in groups once closely associated with more caution and care. We must stop rewarding moral outrage, especially when it means support for violence.
0: The best example I have in my own life is the intense anger. I'd say it's two-thirds women, one-third effeminate men. about my Cybertruck. Just unhinged. Again, eyes bulging. Anger at my driving a Cybertruck, which is crazy to me.
1: Militarization. Moral certainty, desire to punish.
0: Wow. Can you imagine working up any emotion at all over what somebody drove unless they ran you over with it?
1: Well, and if there was some sort of I'm 100% a progressive car, I might roll my eyes and think, what a fool. But that would be the extent of my emotional rise.
0: Yeah, it's wild.
1: It is wild, and it's crazy unhealthy. Where does it end? I really don't know.
2: Jack Armstrong and Joe Getty.
0: We are Armstrong and Getty, and this is the best weekend talk show in America.
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3: 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We'll be back on Monday. 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
7: On the cruise ship at the center of the hantavirus outbreak, now heading to the United States.
8: Oh my this God, is... the passengers are in the United States now. We're all going to die.
9: Why did we let the man die?
8: What about the children? We're all going to die.
10: A gerbil.
11: I think I got the rat fever already.
8: Get your affairs in order. A will end or trust. We'll do the ad later. Get your affairs in order. We're all going to die. The hantavirus is exactly like COVID. Millions are dead. They're about to close schools.
10: For copulating with a rodent.
12: Ted Cruz, I don't think you have to copulate with it. But back to you, Dr. Jack.
13: I don't know what to make of the coverage of this hantavirus thing. So... For a week now, and then especially yesterday, the Sunday talk shows, which in theory are for smart people, your Meets the Press, your Faces the Nation, that led with the hantavirus story, went on for like half the show. This is why we're at war. This is why all this stuff is going on. Half the show with various experts, this sort of thing. Play it, Michael.
14: What is your message to Americans who are still scared?
15: We have been repeating the same question, the same answer many times.
13: And then
15: times.
13: They would go on with an expert who would say, all right, since you said, since you just said people are still scared, I guess I'll pretend that's true. Is anybody scared? Is anybody?
12: Maybe you like being terrified by gonorrhea, but you never get with hoes. I mean... Why are you... Oh, my God. We are so stupid. This is the very week, last week, in which the nation's debt surpassed our GDP, our total GDP, which is a horrifying milestone. And we're worried about a couple of people on a cruise off the coast of Africa? What the hell? Well, they're now on our shores, Jack. Run for your lives! Run for your lives!
13: I don't know. I honestly don't know what to make of the every host on all these different shows that I saw said the same thing. People out there are very scared. They're worried this is a repeat of COVID. Are they? Or did you just make that up completely?
12: Like most stews, Jack, I think this one has a number of delicious ingredients, including the tendency of people on the left to really like being scared.
13: True. Now,
12: because they can draw together with other people and they like that.
13: Like I remember, for instance, Face the Nation, Margaret Brennan, who had a baby. She would every week she would say, mothers like me are really wondering when can our babies get the COVID shot, our 1-year-olds. And I would think, why are you worried about that since, like, no kids are dying? Not a single kid died from COVID, if I remember correctly.
12: Right. Why in the name of heaven would you get your tiny kid shot?
13: And why are you assuming that this is the question on everybody's mind? Because I don't think it is. So...

0: I guess he extrapolated to the hantavirus. I don't understand the coverage of this story.
1: Well, that and everything is clickbait, and everyone's a grifter. And so that's good. There's a scary sounding disease that's killing people. Are you at risk?
0: Well, and every story for now for 2 weeks includes three have already died. You have the same three that you mentioned last week and the week before. It's only those same three.
1: Right.
0: Because it's very hard to spread.
1: Three have died of hantavirus. You hear 5 days after you heard three have died of hantavirus. And you think, oh, my God, three more. No, clickbait.
0: Yeah. I don't know. As you say, everything is clickbait and everything is a grift.
1: And nobody has ever tuned out of you're in danger. Nobody's ever tuned out of a tornado is heading your punch the dial. Let's listen to music, honey. And so that's part of the clickbait. You're in danger. It's ridiculous.
0: So what do you have to do to get the hantavirus? Just sprinkle some rat feces on your salad?
1: And... Right. It's got a nice nutty flavor to it. Wow, you started it.
0: Wow.
1: Don't you act disgusted.
0: Wow. Wait a second. Clickbait? Look at this clickbait up here on the screen.
1: Which one?
0: 21-year-old to have legs amputated after legs locked straight and bent backwards. You see that picture?
1: Oh, my God. Bent backward?
0: If your legs...
1: Oh, Lord, look at that.
0: How do your legs just somehow lock straight then bend the wrong direction?
1: Are you at risk? Stay tuned.
0: And the cure for it is to amputate your legs?
1: I'm Margaret Brennan, backward leg syndrome, claiming more legs across America. We'll talk to the Secretary of State.
0: One has already had their legs amputated because their legs bent backwards.
1: Legs amputated by backward leg syndrome. Tonight on 60 Minutes.
0: I might have to click on that story. Is that picture real or is that photoshopped?
1: I don't know.
0: Sure looks in the picture like that poor woman's legs are bending the wrong direction. How often does this happen?
1: Well, I can't make my legs do that, can you?
0: I'll read the headline again.
1: We'll post that at armstrongandgetty.com.
0: 21-year-old to have legs amputated. After legs locked straight, that's bad enough.
1: Oh, yeah.
0: Then bent backwards. God, you could do some dance moves nobody else could do that.
1: Oh, please, the moonwalk? You could make the moonwalk look like nothing.
0: You'd be going forward. You'd own the dance floor.
1: Right. In short, yes. Yes.
0: Okay. I'm glad
2: you look at the lighter side.
0: It's just such a silly headline. Okay.
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8: News this hour from Town Hall. I'm John Scott.
9: Good evening, America. If you think that was easy, it wasn't. And I want to thank everybody because they did the right thing. They saw lightning.
8: President Trump beginning his speech of the National Mall by commending singer Lee Greenwood for the song God Bless the USA, and then thanked the audience for taking cover during the rainstorm. The president leading the commemorations of America's 250th birthday last night before a massive fireworks display over Washington, D.C. The Trump administration will not seek new bids to repair the Lincoln Memorial reflecting pool. That's according to Interior Secretary Doug Burgum. Burgum says he's sure that vandals caused that damage to the century-old reflecting pool. He described the multiple cuts to the pool's line that added up to 350 feet. He also says the pool will have to be at least partially drained during the coming

Listen to me. Now's the time. We have reached a point. The war is re-escalating again. Inflation's at it's over 4% now. They're getting worried about it. Inflation's here to stay. It's not a joke anymore. If you're looking for volatility, stay in the stock market. If you're looking for safety, low tax, high growth, get to gold. 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Again, how comfortable do you feel that the money, your retirement account, will be there when you need it if you left it where it is, knowing what's going on in this country, knowing there was a law signed by Obama back in 2010 called the Dodd-Frank Act that they literally, if need be, could swipe your money? That's ridiculous. Listen, ladies and gentlemen, when you hit a certain age, 59 and a half or older, you're looking for safety. You're looking for security. You're looking to know it'll be there. Get to God's money, baby. Get to gold. 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All right. The number to get me live, 888-961-0222. 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You can watch me do this show on YouTube. Go to Striking Gold with Kenny Michaels, and you'll see how good looking I am. All right. We're going to take a quick break. All right. I'm Kenny Michaels. This is Striking Gold. We'll be right back.

0: Sorry News, I'm John Scott. President Trump commemorated the 250th anniversary of American independence during his speech last night on the National Mall. The president says the USA will remain special and a beacon to the world. Charlie Kirk's widow and parents expected this week in a Utah court where prosecutors seeking the death penalty will argue that the man charged with killing Kirk should stand trial for murder. The preliminary hearing starts Monday. Tyler Robinson turned himself in after the shooting. He has not entered a plea in this case. Federal authorities say in just 2 months, a major anti-crime operation in Illinois has resulted in charges against 179 people and 140 federal cases targeting violent crime. It happened in Chicago and Rockford, Illinois. This is SRN News.
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Call in. We got the amazing Wendy, birthday girl, on phones today. 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Let's go. All right. Oh, you can also go to kennysgoldquiz.com, and that gets you directly to me. You fill out the form. It comes to my email, and the good-looking dude himself is going to call you. Or you can call Golden Crest Metals at the 888-406-6222 number. Someone there will help you as well. All right, you can also tune into this show. Got a lot of information to give. Tune into this show on YouTube. Type in Striking Gold with Kenny Michaels, and you'll see me do this show live. All right, welcome back to the show. So I asked the question, how comfortable are you that your retirement account will be there when you need it if you left it where it is, knowing the volatility of the market and knowing what's going on in this world? How comfortable do you feel that that money's going to be there? Just about every person I ask says, I don't feel comfortable. If you don't feel comfortable, why are you invested where you are? You say, well, I didn't know. Or, well, okay, you know now. You don't have to be in stocks. You can be in physical assets, physical, something you can hold in your hand. You can't hold the stock in your hand, okay? Your Schwab dude ain't going to send you a stock certificate for your Apple stock. I promise you, he's not. You can't hold the stock in your hand. And the government, because you're in paper, tracks you, sees your assets. 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But if you're not comfortable, get out. The stupid part is when you're not comfortable and you stay in and continue to be uncomfortable. Listen, if you had itching powder in your underwear, that would make you uncomfortable, right? Think about it, right? If we had itching powder in our underwear, we'd be uncomfortable. We'd be scratching all the time. So what do? We get rid of our underwear and we get new underwear that doesn't have itching powder in it, right? Right? But if you keep the underwear on with the itching powder, you're going to be scratching. You're always going to be uncomfortable. If you're not comfortable where your account is, because of everything going on in the world, and the older you get, the more nervous you get. If you're watching the news, if you're paying attention, if you're seeing what's going on, if your eyeballs are open, nobody's comfortable. There's a nervousness. There's an uncertainty in all of us. Listen, I'm in gold. I am certain on my money. I'm very comfortable with my money. Nobody can get to my money. I'm in gold. I'm in physical gold. I can hold it in my hand if I want. I'm in physical metals that are private. So from a financial standpoint, I feel comfortable where my money is. Yes. But even I'm uncomfortable with everything else going on in the world. The fact that the cost of goods is costing us a fortune. The fact that gas prices were supposed to come down after this agreement, and guess what? Iran and the U.S. are at war right now. While I do this show, they're bombing each other right now. So gas prices ain't coming down. Inflation's here to stay, they say.

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10: 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I hate when that happens. And even the tiny little construction guy finally got a job.
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10: 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All right. 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And have you ever seen a drone show?
11: Oh, yeah.
10: Okay. 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

0: trees and knocked down power lines and damaged buildings. 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
2: 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KERN.
12: 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You know, because of AI, translation on our phones has really gotten amazing. I needed to speak to somebody who spoke Spanish last week. And, I mean, this person knew absolutely no English.
13: Okay.
12: And it was like, I put in my AirPods, and I held both of them because translation's built in on my AirPods and not on, like, not on the Raycons, but they're on the AirPods.
13: Mm-hmm.
12: And all of a sudden, I could hear him Spanish, and it just translated automatically.
13: But how did you communicate it back?
12: That was the problem. Because then you have to actually have your phone.
13: Right, to type it out and then that person can
12: exactly.
13: read it.
12: But I was really impressed about how quickly it does. So if you haven't tried this lately, live translation is built inside messages, FaceTime, and one-to-one phone calls and also in conversations. And then there's the Translate app that you want to use, Google Translate. Just know that there's a lot of different options right now.
13: Yeah, absolutely.
12: Rob in Austin, Texas. Hello there, Rob.
14: Hello, Kim. Thank you for letting me visit with you. My wife's going to be so excited. She's been a loyal listener for many years, and she likes it when I have enough sense to ask for help.
12: Except for directions. You still have that issue.
14: That's correct. The problem is we've got a bunch of stuff, and I need to do make some inventories, some of it for insurance, some of it just to be able to get the history of

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9: News this hour from Town Hall. I'm John Scott. A week-long heat wave that officials believe has killed at least 25 people continues, with 40 million people under heat alerts across the East Coast, Southeast, and Southwest. At least 18 record highs set on the 4th of July. In the Southwest, extreme heat watches cover parts of Arizona and California, including Phoenix and Tucson, and go into effect Tuesday through Thursday. Daytime highs reaching as high as 114 degrees. Thousands gathering on the National Mall in Washington last night to mark the 250th anniversary of our nation's birthday.
10: Here on the National Mall, Americans came together to celebrate the 4th of July and 250 years of freedom in a way few will ever forget. Even during a temporary evacuation, the celebration never stopped, with crowds dancing in the streets before returning for remarks from President Trump and a massive fireworks display that lit up the Washington sky. The spectacular show brought a historic day celebrating America's 250th birthday to a close. Willie Nelson, Washington.
9: New polling suggests Democrats may be facing a tougher path than expected in the battle for the control of the U.S. Senate.
11: A Fox News poll finds Republican Senator Susan Collins leading Democrat Graham Platner by 3 points in Maine. Meantime, Democrats could face a difficult numbers game nationally. They need a net gain of 4 seats to win Senate control, but currently lead in only one Republican-held seat, North Carolina. Republicans

0: Mulligan's ban. 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
11: No.
10: I mean, the ones that would say, turn left. You know, turn right.
11: I didn't think about voices until we interviewed the TikTok voice lady. Remember when we had her on the podcast?
10: Yeah, I do remember her.
11: I never thought about those voices prior to that.
10: Well, there's actually a human being who was like the original GPS voice.
11: Really?
10: Yep. Roy in Los Angeles, California. I understand that we know your voice, sir.
12: You do. How do you know my voice?
10: From GPSs, right?
12: Well, if you recognize it from that, then you must have had one of the very first GPS in-car navigation devices.
11: Which cars? Which one were you the voice of?
12: So I've been doing voiceovers for, I don't know, years. And I was doing, back in 1997, I was doing some voiceover work for Disney here in L.A., and afterwards, the producer was saying, hey, listen, I just heard about an audition down in Burbank you might want to be interested in. So what's the gig?

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7: 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This is Ray Benson of Asleep at the Wheel, and I'd like to welcome y'all to Americana Country right here at Kern Radio 96.1 and 1180 on your AM dial. Now sit back, friends, and enjoy 2 hours of the finest Americana and roots country music you'll ever hear right here on Kern Radio. 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
4: Thanks, Ray. Ray Benson of Asleep at the Wheel. Sorry. Welcome aboard, and thanks to all of you cats and cats and kittens as well. We got 2 hours of... Let me explain something to you real quick. Early in the week, like for next weekend, although it'll probably be a best of next week on account of Memorial Day weekend, what I'll do is Monday, Tuesday, sometimes Wednesday, I will make out the playlist for the show because I don't know how to put it in the magic box, and we don't play records like we should. These are digital files. Anywho... And then what I do is I drink tequila, which is, as you know, the memory eraser. And then I forget what's on it. And then leading up to the show, I remember. And then I come in here on Sunday and I look at it. And I'm like, man, I would like to listen to that. And we all get to do that together. And we're going to start off with Carolina Chocolate Drops on account of number one, Carolina Chocolate Drops, Rhiannon Giddens, and also Ladies First.

All right, here's what's going on with that. That back in 2007, Bruce Springsteen got together with a bunch of... in Dublin, Ireland, live, as a matter of fact, the Sessions Band, and recorded a just a great album. It's just fun to listen to, and you can't be in a bad mood when you're listening to it. And nowadays, I think that's more important than it's ever been. And I got the idea for that from the song I played before that, which is Charlie Crockett on his new album, Lonesome Drifter. Now, if you have been to see Charlie Crockett live, first of all, good for you. And secondly, you're probably familiar with that version of that song because that's how they play it live. They get into that sort of whole New Orleans vibe there. And so on this new record, they decided to do it on the record the way they do it live. And the results speak for themselves. And we started off with Country Girl. That's from the Carolina Chocolate Drops. That's a really good band, too. So there's that. Now, I get to come in here every Sunday afternoon and do this on account of we have sponsors that pick up the tab for me to do this. Otherwise, you'd be listening to what the Nashville people would call commercially viable country music, or bro country, as it were. And nobody wants to do that. And that includes Steve Holloway Painting. Call 325-8520. He's painted my house inside and out. I've seen the work up close and personal. Nobody else is in his league. Nobody. It's just as simple as that. That's how good those guys are. And they have electricians. If you got any kind of a problem, you have whatever you need down there, you're going to be able to take care of it. Then there's Fast Trip Food Stores. Very important part of my life. You can, look, you could stop in there right now. Pop in, grab yourself, run into the cold cave there and get yourself a six-pack of beer. It's 28 degrees in there, so that's cold. And summer will be here before you know it. You're going to want a 28-degree beer. And you could do that, and you could top off your fuel cell and all that stuff, and you can get you a Slim Jim or a Yoo-Hoo or a bag of Funyuns. But also, it's food store. Bread, milk, eggs, cereal, stuff like that, so you don't have to knock around some giant grocery store. And then, if you'd like to give yourself a real treat, head over to Smith's Bakeries. There's 8 locations. They're all over town. You want the best donuts? Of course you do. You want the best cookies? Yep. And that goes for cupcakes. You want a birthday cake, a wedding cake, fresh baked bread. That list just goes on and on and on. They're the bakers of Bakersfield. They've been doing it since 1945, and they got a handle on it. Now, this next song I'm going to play you is from a young lady named Gillian Welch, who I'm a huge fan of. And then I'm going to play another one of her songs by the band Heathens. I'm a big fan also of the band Heathens. And I was going to play this song, and it's Gillian Welch's song. And I thought, no, I should play one of her songs first.

That is a young fella named Billy Strings. He did not write that song. That song is what you call a cover song. That song is written by a fella named Willie Nelson, and it was sung at his birthday party, as a matter of fact, if you haven't seen yet. That big live from, was it the Hollywood Bowl? They did that big giant concert, Willie's 90th birthday. It was a knockdown, drag-out concert, man. Let's see, what do we play before that? Because I've already forgotten. Oh, yeah, we played the Band of Heathens, Look at Miss Ohio. That's a song written by Gillian Welch. For that, played another song performed by Gillian Welch, also written by Gillian Welch. She's quite something, I'll say that right now. Here's a brand new song from a brand new record from a band from Upper Arlington, Ohio, which you don't hear about enough in the Americana world, but it's a great band. They're called Camp.

All right, here's the thing. Thank you, Bruce Hornsby in the range. That record came out, what, 87 or something like that? And who's going to play that now? Nobody's even sure what that is anymore, if it's rock or country or it sounds like Americana to me. It's an excellent live version of that song, I'll say that. Here's another thing. Bruce Hornsby might not be touring with The Range. The Range was like one of the bands that he plays with. The other one, the current iteration, is called The Noisemakers. And they are still touring. In fact, if you want to get a nice... you could turn it around in one night. They play in Ojai every year, and that's a nice little trip right there. I recommend you spend the night and have a nice brunch before you come back. But those guys still have it. That's an excellent, excellent band right there. Before that, we played Robert Earl Keen from Live at the Ryman as Gringo Honeymoon, and we started off with Camp with a song full of good advice called Let Things Go. This show is brought to you by Fast Trip Food Stores. They're all over the dang place, and we appreciate them a great deal because they have everything that you need. Whatever you're running low on, look, maybe this actually happened to me one time. I got up early on a Saturday morning and made my grandson a bunch of pancakes, only to find that we were out of syrup. And there's up the street from my house, there is a Fast Trip Food Store, and I ran up there, and sure enough, they had syrup. They saved the day. I didn't want to go to some big grocery store and wander around a big giant no, I wouldn't do any of that stuff. I got it Fast Trip fast and grocery store cheap. You can do the same thing with almost anything you can think of, and that includes the coldest beer around at 28 degrees in the cold cave, and you could get gas. Pretty great. Then there's the Smith's Bakeries. There's 8 locations. They're all over town. The main one is over there on Union Avenue, right off of the 178. You can stop in there and get donuts made with the same equipment and the same recipes they've been using since 1945. No joke, 1945. They're the Bakers of Bakersfield, and a lot of bakeries have come and gone in that amount of time. Well, Smith's is still there and going strong for a reason, because they're the best in the business. I can guarantee you that. And speaking of best in the business, if you need your house painted, your house, your warehouse, your steakhouse, your federal courthouse, it doesn't matter. 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This next song, I know we've played a number of covers today, but this one is so good. Dolly Parton, you guys know who she is. Some years ago, she did a record called Halos and Horns, and it was about half was gospel music and the other half was like rock and roll, you know, like the devil's music, because she's Dolly Parton and she's multi-talented. She's extremely versatile and she's got a great sense of humor. And she did. And by the way, predictably, some people in the South melted down over Dolly dabbling in the devil's music. It's the best stuff on the record, and here's proof. And by the way, Robert Plant has already said this is the best version of this song he's ever heard.

0: a band right there called the Red Clay Strays, who I first saw with about 20 other people in a little bar slash restaurant in New Braunfels, Texas. That was about 10 years ago. I don't think they're playing little restaurants anymore, and they're on an upswing, and hopefully they'll love playing the big rooms. That's a good band right there, boy. That goes out to the Puma, whatever he's doing today. For that, we have the Secret Sisters with the Subtle Influences of Jack White. You may have noticed a sous-son of that, and we started off with Dolly Parton with the Led Zeppelin song, Seriously. You may have heard it before. It's called Stairway to Heaven. Here's another song you may have heard of in the past, maybe by a different bunch of fellas, but here it is by Buck Owens.
1: We have one more. Thank you. We have one more thing here to do for you. This is one of a group that's trying very hard in show business to get a start. We don't know if they're ever going to make it or not, but if they ever should, we want to be sure and say we did one of their songs.
2: No, ma'am.
1: Yes, ma'am.
2: No, ma'am.
1: Yes, ma'am.
2: No, ma'am.
1: The lady said the Beatles.
2: We ain't done it.
1: Well, then what?
2: We're the Bedbugs.
1: Oh, okay. Ladies and gentlemen, R.M.